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2: Ah. Qu'elle essaye l'autostop, par exemple.
3: Ah. Ah.

At what point did poor European people that used to rebel against the ones that forced them to work land they didn't own and die with nothing of their own, what was it that turned their hearts so that they start to identify with power even though they're powerless, identify with wealth even though they're broke? It's the invention of whiteness.

0: The inner city of our cities is like another country. The rules are different. It's almost like you need a passport there. The police treat people differently. When I lived out in the suburbs, if my car broke down on the highway and a state trooper pulled up behind me, I wouldn't have been scared. I'd have been glad. But young man after young man after young man had been beaten by the police, and the only way you know, you got to be with the people, and we live separated. We go in air-conditioned cars, and we stick on our interstates and hang out with people just like us. Well, by God's grace, I was brought into this and seeing how race plays a part and how poverty plays a part. And my job is to go out to the American people.
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0: My mind travels back and forth between all of the different things I have to be, contemplating the wisdom of my steps taken and to come, observing the consequences and outcomes already exposed, the weight of expectations, legitimate or not, and even how these very words may ricochet in this glass room.
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7: Ah.

I am grateful to have music. 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And it is an honor to be able to serve with it, especially since it's been serving I so well. 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

0: Not reading with no wind locks. 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
3: Welcome to the Ralph Nader Radio Hour. My name is Steve Scrovan, along with my co-host David Feldman. How's it going, David?
4: Hello, Steve.
3: And our intrepid producer, Hannah Feldman. Hello, Hannah.
5: Hello, Steve.
3: And the man of the hour. Guess who that is? Ralph Nader. Hello, Ralph.
6: Hello, everybody.
3: Ralph, we want to remind listeners of our offer to get Matthew Ho's Armistice Day speech. Tell us about that.
6: Yes. Matthew Ho, who's a 10-year Marine veteran in Iraq and Afghanistan, is disabled, made an address at a historic church in downtown Boston last fall, which I see as the greatest speech by a veteran since Smedley Butler wrote his War as a Racket, the most decorated Marine general in history, back in the late 1930s. And we're offering it in print free to anybody who writes in 2 weeks. So last week we got a good response. There's 1 week left, listeners. You can get this print by Matthew Ho, and it is a tremendous eye-opener to a lot of people about war and peace and the way veterans are edified for propaganda purposes by the Pentagon and the military-industrial complex. And Steve will tell you how to get it.
3: Yes, we're going to put a button on our Substack page, or Ralph Nader Radio Hour page, like we did last week, and you just press that button, and it'll take you to the place you need to go to get the copies of Matthew Ho's speech.
6: Free for one more week.
3: On today's program, we welcome back economist Dean Baker, and we will discuss a number of issues on which he has been elaborating in a series of articles in Money Trail. One of those issues is Social Security. Yes, a very important question. If budget hawks in Congress insist on maintaining that Social Security poses a big problem for the federal budget, why aren't they screaming from the rafters about Trump's proposed military budget, which is more than twice as big? The other issue is government fraud, waste, and abuse. Elon Musk was supposed to be solving that problem for us, but it turns out they were looking for fraud in all the wrong places, among the poor, when it was right in front of them all along, among the rich and powerful. Next up, we welcome back journalist and ocean activist David Helvarg. He's the founder and executive director of Blue Frontier, an ocean policy and media group. And he's also the author of the new book, Forest of the Sea, The Remarkable Life and Imperiled Future of Kelp. We'll talk to him about why kelp forests need our protection. As always, somewhere in the middle, we'll check in with our tireless corporate crime reporter, Russell Mokhiber. But first, the fraud was coming from inside the House, the White House. David.
4: Dean Baker is a senior economist at the Center for Economic and Policy Research, where he authors Beat the Press, his regular commentary on economic reporting. He's written several books, including Getting Back to Full Employment, A Better Bargain for Working People, The End of Loser Liberalism, Making Markets Progressive, False Profits, Recovering from the Bubble Economy, and The Conservative Nanny State, How the Wealthy Use the Government to Stay Rich and Get Richer. Welcome back to the Ralph Nader Radio Hour, Dean Baker.
7: Thanks a lot for having me on.
6: Yeah, welcome back, Dean. You can see from David's introduction that you deal with basic economic issues, distributable issues, and how the conservative capitalists use the government for their own ends, a kind of corporate socialism. Well, you've recently written a very provocative column. You've compared the Trump increase in the Pentagon budget of $500 billion or more with politicians saying, we can't afford to increase the Social Security Trust Fund. Can you explain clearly, as you usually do, to our listeners, the thrust of your article?
7: Yeah, I mean, one of the points I've made, not just in this context, but many, many other contexts, that people will hear big numbers. They'll hear $300 billion. Sometimes even the foreign aid budget was $25 billion. And they'll go, oh, my God, that's a lot of money. That's money out of my pocket. It's causing the government deficit, whatever. That's because they haven't given it any context. And I'm not blaming people for not knowing the budget. People have jobs. They have day jobs. I'm an economist. I'm looking at the budget all the time. That's not most people. And what I always say is that reporters should take the responsibility to put these numbers in a context that make them meaningful for the people who read them, people who hear them on the radio or TV. So we have this projected shortfall, and it's a reasonable projection now, I'd say, because we're only a few years out, going to have a deficit of around $300 billion a year. Is that a lot of money? Well, it's not trivial, a little less than 1% of GDP, but you have Donald Trump puts on the table, he wants to increase military spending by $500 billion. So, I mean, maybe he won't get that. I sure hope he doesn't get it. But in any case, if we could, in any conceivable world, afford to pay $500 billion to increase the military budget, surely we can afford to pay $300 billion to ensure that everyone gets their Social Security benefits. So it's just a case, put it in context. I'm not going to say it's a small number. It isn't. But it's smaller. $300 billion is smaller than $500 billion. And that's really not a disputable point.
6: Of course, Trump didn't break it down into why the generals need another $500 billion to go from $1 trillion to $1.5 trillion military budget, which is over half of the operating expenditures of the entire federal government. The operating expenditures like Department of Agriculture, Department of Treasury, Department of State, Department of Interior. That's one context that should be placed before the American people. And it's also unaudited. The Pentagon is violating every year since 1992 a congressional requirement on all agencies to present annual audited budgets to the Congress. And they have not done that. They've tried to do it recently. It's cost hundreds of millions of dollars to outside accounting firms, and they haven't passed muster. This, for example, the Army doesn't even know where a lot of its positions are around the world. The Air Force doesn't know where its parts are in warehouses around the world. That's totally chaotic, totally wasteful, and huge cost overruns by the greedy military contractors like the F-35 plane and Lockheed Martin. Now, it's very important that you bring that into the public discussion, especially on Capitol Hill, because the Democrats and Republicans in recent years have actually increased the military budget beyond what the generals have asked for. It's a bipartisan increase, and they don't even really have rigorous appropriation hearings on the proposed military budget by the president anymore. It's just pushed through Congress. So if you had a good response to pitting the military budget increase up against the need to shore up Social Security, which, of course, is for the people, and it's rigorously audited, and it has very few percent administrative costs, and these Americans need it to live on, and they spend it almost entirely. They don't hoard it. Elaborate that. I would think that you got a pretty good response.
7: If you can get the two placed side by side, apart from the military contractors, and I guess a few people really love the military for whatever reason, I don't think many people would say, oh, yes, we should be increasing the military budget like that. And your points are exactly right. I mean, there's so much waste in there. And if you go back to when Elon Musk was running around with Doge and he's going around, oh, we're going to get waste, fraud, and abuse. Well, mostly they were looking at the places where, I'm not going to say there was none, but there clearly was not a lot. If you want to get waste, fraud, and abuse, take your chainsaw to the Pentagon because it's all over the place. But Musk never touched it. And it's unfortunate that we just can't get it framed that way. So they'll find someone who got Medicaid that wasn't eligible because their income was too high last month and make a big deal about that and yell fraud, fraud, especially if the person's black. But with the military, God, everywhere there's millions of dollars, sometimes hundreds of million dollars. Donald Trump Jr. just signed up with a firm producing drones that just got a, I think it was a $600 million contract from the Pentagon. This is everywhere. But unfortunately, they do their best to shield it from public examination.
6: Yeah, and there's another difference as well, is that the military budget increase proposed by tyrant Trump is not paid for. It just increases the federal debt and passes it on to our children and grandchildren, whereas Social Security is paid for. Every month, there are deductions from tens of millions of workers' paychecks, for example. Comment on that.
7: Yeah, well, we have a designated tax for Social Security. Again, that will fall short. It's projected to fall short, I should say, as of 232, but it has been entirely paid for. So every cent that's been paid out in benefits since the program got started in the late 30s was paid for through the designated tax. So we're all paying this tax. We see it in our paychecks. We see it come out of our paychecks, I should say. And that's been the case for 90 years now. And By contrast with the Pentagon, it's just you write the check and there's nothing to offset that. There's no claim that there's some designated tax for that. So in that sense, the larger the military budget, yeah, it absolutely does increase the deficit.
6: Here's another article you wrote that should be an eye-opener. He takes apart DOGE, the criminal enterprise rampaging through the federal government last year, headed by felon Elon Musk. And they promised $2 trillion of savings. And, you know, they just wrecked one agency after another, particularly the Agency for International Development. Can you tell us in summary fashion the kind of wreckage and how it affected lives overseas and lives and livelihoods here in America?
7: Yeah, I mean, Musk openly took pleasure in laying off workers, that we have all these government workers that weren't doing anything. And yeah, big bureaucracy, of course, you're going to find two, three, four, whatever. There's someone who's been, and that's not true just in government. Go to Microsoft, go to any major corporation. Sure, in a big bureaucracy, there'll be someone who's not doing their job. Odds are Elon Musk didn't find those people. He threw out a lot of people, career people, people who've been in these agencies for 10, 20 years, and just said, oh, you're on the street. And basically, his guys admitted this. They didn't know what the hell they were doing. But where it had the biggest consequences, I mean, I'm sure we'll see it other places, but is with foreign aid. He just got a big kick out of that. USAID, he just shut it down. He boasted about that. He goes, last weekend, I fed USAID into the wood chopper. That's almost verbatim what he said. Now, what this meant was that you have people, and again, you could find waste in that program just like any other program, but this is a program that provided millions of people with medicine, with nutrition, with healthcare, and suddenly they couldn't get it. And the biggest deal there was the PREPAR program, the president's program for aid in Africa, set up under George W. Bush. So this is a bipartisan program, and it saved millions, probably tens of millions of people's lives by providing them with medicine for HIV. It had been a deadly disease. We developed medicines. I know Ralph worked on this, so I'm getting it set up, that we provided them medicines that are low cost. They were charging $15,000 a year here, but they were able to get generic versions, charged $200 to $300 a year, and literally provided millions of people with the drugs that allowed them to live normal lives. And Elon Musk was boasting, he killed that program. That's great. But millions of people, I mean, thankfully, I don't think it's millions yet, but if that program doesn't get restarted or funded somewhere else, you're going to see millions of people lose their lives.
6: Well, they know some of the death counts. Boston University researchers estimated over 600,000 in Africa died because of cutoffs by aid. You know, we're talking about, for example, tuberculosis medicine. We're talking about AIDS medicine. Little children dying because they don't get enough food supplements. And as you say, the budget of AID was peanuts. It's a few days budget of the Pentagon. And Musk had glee. He literally had glee in doing this. The level of sadism that Musk and Trump portrayed in those months when DOGE wildcatters rampaged through one agency and department after another like a juggernaut of destruction. I don't think it's ever come close to anything like that happening in American history. But the amazing thing that they've gotten away with is they're championing themselves as fighters against government fraud. And here's how they define fraud. They define fraud as Medicaid recipients who cheat or food supplement recipients who cheat. The real big fraud is corporate fraud on the government, on Medicare, on Medicaid. The estimate that I heard a few years ago is by the government is that commercial fraud by criminal billing practices has stole $60 billion with a B from Medicare in 1 year. And they did the same type of fraudulent billing for Medicaid, and government contracts, the military contractors are full of all kinds of shenanigans, as you pointed out. Now, here's a figure by the nation's leading expert on healthcare billing fraud, Malcolm Sparrow, a professor at Harvard University and applied mathematician. He estimated years ago, conservatively, that 10% of all healthcare expenses go down the drain due to billing fraud and abuse. That is, the vendors, the companies selling the services or receiving outsourcing contracts by the government, are cheating and looting the taxpayer who is supporting these benefit programs. And that amounts to over $400 billion this year, at least 10% of all healthcare expenditures. And Mehmet Oz, who's in charge of Medicare and Medicaid programs in the Department of Health and Human Services under Robert Kennedy Jr., as we speak, has not latched on to that. I've brought that to his attention through his immediate assistance, but he displayed interest, but I haven't heard from him. That's the real fraud, isn't it? In your article, you say the wealthy commit more fraud. Explain.
7: Yeah, absolutely. And, you know, the story that you have the beneficiaries, it literally doesn't even make sense. So you think about that with Medicaid. So we're saying we have people on Medicaid that are committing fraud. No one gets a check from Medicaid. What would that even mean? Like, you signed up for Medicaid and you weren't eligible. So that would mean that they might be making a payment to a doctor or hospital that they don't actually have to make because you didn't qualify. I'm sure that happens sometimes, but it's not like someone's living high on the hog because they were able to get Medicaid to pay for their doctor's visit when it actually shouldn't have. Again, that's not zero, but my God, all the things, you know, just as you're saying, Ralph, we have billions that are going out to insurers, to hospitals that are ripping off the government, and they're worried that some guy, some woman has put down something wrong. And half the time, it's just an honest mistake. I mean, I've made mistakes on it. I have a PhD in economics. People have less education. Maybe they don't read that well. Yeah, they're going to make mistakes. And that's what we're worried about.
6: Well, Robert Weissman recently testified for the Senate on Trump's administration and fraud. And he showed that Trump and his Trumpsters are the ones who are committing fraud, producing fraud, covering up fraud, not the poor people around the country they claim are ripping off these benefit programs, as you've just mentioned. Give some examples here of Senator Rick Scott.
7: Yeah, who, I was just going to mention Rick Scott. He was the CEO of United Health, which is now, I don't know if it was true at the time, but it is the largest health insurer in the country. And anyhow, they paid a settlement of $1.7 billion. You can't say they actually were forced to pay a fine. They agreed to pay a settlement of $1.7 billion. But what you can say is companies don't just pay out $1.7 billion. They paid out $1.7 billion because they knew that they stood to lose a lot more if it actually went to trial. So he was the CEO of United Health at the time. And again, he's sitting in the Senate, U.S. Senator, and he'll get up there and yell about fraud. Well, he knows about fraud. He did a lot of it.
6: For sure. He was rewarded by Florida voters and elected governor of Florida before he became a U.S. senator. Once again, showing that voters are not doing their homework. This was widely publicized in Florida, this company's defrauding of Medicaid. But see, if Trump really wanted to go after fraud, why would he fire 17 inspector generals in the first week of his administration in January 2025? Explain that.
7: Yeah, that was something that was infuriating. It didn't get anywhere near the attention it deserved. So the inspector generals, they don't generally get that much attention because they're not supposed to. They're not politicians. But these are people that oversee departments, agencies, and pretty much, there might be an exception, but pretty much every department has an inspector general associated with it. If you want to get rid of fraud, these are the people that have been doing it. They've been doing this in many cases 10, 20, 30 years. They have staff. They know what they're doing. They know where the problems are. And one of the stories with the pandemic, the Paycheck Protection Program, there was around $200 billion in fraudulent payments.

0: taken. That's the fault of Congress. That's the fault of the Justice Department. They did their jobs. They found the fraud. They identified it. They said, here, go after it. And the fact there wasn't adequate follow-up, which I'd say in most cases there wasn't, that's not their fault.
1: Well, he also fired them illegally. He didn't follow the statutory procedures of providing notice to Congress, etc. So he's firing the watchdogs in one department after another, or putting in, you know, cronies in their place after he fires the authentically confirmed by the U.S. Senate.
0: Exactly. They put in a provision because he did this some in his first term, and they put it in, they changed the law to say that you cannot fire an inspector general without, I forget exactly, you have to provide notice. I forget the time period. You have to give notice, a cause. And he didn't do that. I think in any of the cases, there might have been one or two where he did, but in most of the cases, he did not.
1: And you mentioned in your article one of Trump's cardinal characteristics, which is he pardons violent criminals and he pardons fraudulent convicted criminals. Explain that.
0: Yeah, well, he's taken the pardon power of the president, which is in the Constitution. So in fairness, it's there. But he's taken that to extremes that no president's ever done anything like that. So we go back through prior presidents, and it's become kind of a tradition in their last month or so in office. They go through a list of people. There's a process. They have a committee in the Justice Department that reviews them, and they make recommendations to the president. And usually the president follows their recommendations, not say 100%, because sometimes someone will be recommended for pardon. They don't do it, or they recommend someone who they chose otherwise. But generally, it's something done late in the term, right at the end of the term, and to a limited number of people. Trump has taken this to a whole nother level, where he's just pardoned people left and right. He famously pardoned all the January 6th people. Many of them were convicted of violent crimes, attacking police officers, destroying parts of the Capitol. He pardoned all those people. And then he's had this ongoing process where you have people that have committed, we were talking about fraud, many cases convicted of stealing hundreds of millions, even over a billion in one case. I'm forgetting the specifics of it. And it turns out most of these people have made contributions to Donald Trump's political action committee. So basically, he's selling pardons and selling pardons to people who commit fraud, people who commit violent crime. Not the sort of thing we've ever seen. Again, we can go back and see some questionable pardons, but nothing remotely on the scale of what we're seeing with Trump.
1: Which gets us to Trump and his family's own corruption, which is at record highs, blatant, open, shameless. And it's the subject, by the way, of a brand new book called MAGA Inc., The Enrichment of Trump and His Cronies. You've been following this. A lot of people are vague about what the nature of this corruption is. It's not money in envelopes sent to a high government official surreptitiously. It's much more meticulous, sweeping, orchestrated. Can you give our listeners some idea of the nature of that self-enrichment, corruption, and the violation of the Emoluments Clause in the Constitution?
0: Well, he's basically operating businesses out of the White House. The most obvious one is Trump crypto coin, that people want favors from him. They buy millions of dollars. I think someone bought $100 million of his crypto coin. So that's like basically just give me money, buy my crypto coin. So you're seeing that, but he has any number of other scams. The UFC fight, the ultimate mixed martial arts that they had on the White House lawn last week. He has an interest in that. He owns, I don't know exactly what percent, but he owns shares in that. He owns shares in any number of companies that he contracts with. He has the government contract with. So we've never seen that sort of level of abuse. Generally, a president puts their assets in a blind trust. There might be some exceptions, but that's been the case through my lifetime, I'll just say. Again, going back further, I don't know what Franklin Roosevelt did or whatever, but generally, it's been the pattern. Whatever wealth they had, they put aside. They didn't know whether their actions were helping or hurting their wealth. That's not the case with Trump. He knows exactly where his money is, and he's constantly giving contracts to companies where he has a stake in them. And again, none of that's hidden. We don't have to do any investigation. It's all right out in the open.
1: Well, as Citizens for Tax Justice pointed out years ago, if you restored the corporate and wealthy tax rates to the tax rates in the prosperous 1960s, you would raise hundreds of billions of dollars. You wouldn't have so much federal deficit. But it's just going in the opposite direction, and the Democratic Party is not making it a number one issue, even though, by the way, the polls show that 85% or more of the American people, that includes a lot of conservative voters, want to raise, or I would say restore,

0: the very undertaxed, super wealthy, and corporations. So you got a left-right coalition, and the Jeffries and Schumer aren't picking up on it. How do you explain that?
1: Well, I'd explain it. You know the answer to that, Ralph. It's campaign contributors that they're counting they need money for their elections, and a lot of those people who are going to give the money don't want to pay higher taxes. So I think that's the story there.
0: Well, if the Democrats win in November and they take control of the House and or the Senate, as they should, against the most corrupt GOP in history, are they going to be ready, like the Heritage Foundation's 900-page report telling the Republicans when they won in 2024 what kind of legislation to pass, what kind of laws to repeal? Or are the Democrats going to simply clap their hands and proceed business as usual? Do you see any of the groups that you're related to or that you've worked with putting forth a proposal even before November as to what the Democrats should be obligated to do, starting with public hearings and legislation?
1: Well, a lot of people are putting forward proposals. I think the more important thing is the power. And we just saw this last night, actually. It's a great story that you have progressive Democrats that are challenging the mainstream. And in New York City, there were three progressive Democrats that won congressional seats. They won the nomination, but all but certain means they'll win the congressional seat in November against very centrist mainstream Democrats. So the bigger thing is going to be the political battle. I remember years ago, I was at a conference and we were talking about the Powell memo. For people who don't know, this is something written by Justice Powell before he was on the Supreme Court. It's in 71 there, about how the business community has to unite and beat back the liberals, people like Ralph, who are causing too much trouble. And anyhow, it outlined how they should go about and do it. And much of it was followed. And they were very successful in beating back the liberals. So anyhow, someone at the conference said, well, we need our own Powell memo. And then someone responded, said, we have a Powell memo, many of them. And I'd say that there are a lot of really good proposals. So I have proposals, other people have proposals. The problem is the power. So can you defeat the Jeffries, the Nancy Pelosi's? She's, of course, leaving personally. But the point is, you have this centrist group that has dominated the party, controlled the party for decades. And it's a question of beating them back. And if you have enough people, Mamdani, AOC, Bernie Sanders, if you have enough people coming from the left and they have support in the country, then you'll move things. So the key thing is the political power. But we have the ideas. We have the policies.
0: Do you believe that the Democrats will recognize that a lot of the proposals we're talking about have left-right support? Conservative, liberal families want the same thing for their children, for public services, for upgrading public works, creating jobs, de-bloating the military budget. Do you think they recognize that?
1: I think there is a recognition of it. I think they're being very, I don't know if pragmatic is the best word for this, but they're saying, okay, I know that's where the votes are, but on the other hand, we need however many million to run for Senate, for this House seat, for whatever it might be. And the people that we're counting on getting it from don't want to hear those things. So that's a really big problem. It's very deep in our political structure that money has incredibly outsized influence.
0: Every time an election year comes, the Democrats don't talk about campaign finance reform because they don't want to unilaterally disarm. And it just gets worse and worse as the PACs, the corporate PACs, get bigger, richer, and more secretive in how they spend their money for or against candidates.
1: Even more important, that's the media. That, I mean, the media has always been corporate controlled. So it's not as though you had left-wingers controlling CBS and, you know, the New York Times, whatever you might point to as the media. But you're seeing it being taken over by extreme right-wingers. So Larry Ellison, who's a Trumper, or his son, I guess David Ellison, now controls CBS. And he put in Barry White, who's a total Trumper, running CBS News. And they might take over CNN. They're going to do the same thing there. We already had Rupert Murdoch, of course, has been started Fox News, controlling it for decades. So we're seeing the right take over the media, and that's a very, very serious problem. At the same time, the rest of the media is like under siege because their traditional model being paid for by advertising, here I'm thinking newspapers, that's gone through the floor because all the advertising's on the web, going to Facebook, Google, whatever. So that's, to my mind, in some ways a bigger problem because it's not ads, obviously, campaign ads obviously influence people. They study this. They know how to do that. But what people see between the ads also influences people. And if that's all Rupert Murdoch, Fox News type stuff, we're in real trouble.
0: That certainly has already happened to help the Republicans win campaign after campaign. Well, we've reached the end of our time. We've been speaking with Dean Baker, economist, advisor to Groups That Matter, author, writer of contemporary articles, and the pride of Swarthmore College and the University of Michigan. Thank you very much, Dean.
1: Thanks a lot, Ralph. Good talking to you again.
2: We've been speaking with Dean Baker. We will link to his work at RalphNaderRadioHour.com. When we come back, we're going to find out why we need to start paying attention to kelp. But first, let's check in with our corporate crime reporter, Russell Mokyber.
3: From the National Press Building in Washington, D.C., this is your Corporate Crime Reporter Morning Minute for Friday, June 26, 2026. I'm Russell Mokyber. America has a hidden justice system. In that system, decisions are made in secret, and judges are paid for by the corporations that are being sued. Workers and consumers usually lose before these secret arbitration panels. And when they lose, they cannot appeal, and they cannot turn to real courts for help. They are trapped in the system when they sign on to a streaming service or a job. They are unknowingly signing on to a secret justice system called forced arbitration. Brendan Ballew has now written an expose of this hidden justice system. It's called When Companies Run the Courts, How Forced Arbitration Became America's Secret Justice System. For the Corporate Crime Reporter, I'm Russell Mokyber.
2: Thank you, Russell. Welcome back to the Ralph Nader Radio Hour. I'm Steve Scrovan, along with David Feldman, Hannah, and Ralph. Kelp. I need some algae. Kelp. Not just any algae. Kelp. David?
4: David Helvarg is a journalist and ocean activist. 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And he's written several books, including Blue Frontier, The War Against the Greens, and Forests of the Sea, The Remarkable Life and Imperiled Future of Kelp. Welcome back to the Ralph Nader Radio Hour, David Helvarg.
5: Thank you. Great to be here, David.
0: Welcome back. You know, David Feldman left something out, and I'm going to put it this way. How many hours in your life you think you spent in the oceans, scuba diving and investigating matters below the sea level?
5: Not enough. A few hundred diving, maybe a few thousand body surfing or just getting wet. But, you know, I'm privileged. There's 8 billion of us and only about 30 million are on the other 71% of the planet any given moment.
0: Well, it's just a way I want to point out to our listeners that David Helvarg is not only a writer about the ocean, an advocate to protect the ocean, but spends a lot of his time in the ocean. And that gives him a different kind of credential. Why don't you explain to people who don't really understand the importance of the ocean, not just economically, but to the survival of the planet? Can you explain the importance of the ocean?
5: Sure. It's the crucible of life on our blue marble planet. It's the oxygenation vent came out of the ocean. The algae and the cyanobacteria gave us our atmosphere. The cycle of water all starts evaporation from the ocean, which goes into the clouds over the mountains, comes back in the form of rain that feeds our crops and fills our rivers. The ocean is the driver of life and also major impact in terms of human activity, in terms of transportation, recreation, protein, energy, and just that sense of awe and wonder of being part of something larger than yourself. For the last 20 years, since you actually helped me launch Blue Frontier, I've been pushing with my colleagues in journalism the idea of the blue beat. The only resource in the ocean not fully exploited at this point is good investigative reporting and narrative storytelling. Because people don't connect with it. You know, a lot of people think the environment ends at the shoreline. And that's really where 95% of the living space on the planet begins. We go out to stars. In 1977, there was a deep research vessel. They went down because there was volcanic activity miles below the surface. And when they got there, they realized there were these geothermal vents that were surrounded by life, by giant white clams and blood red worms and crabs. And it was the realization that not all life in the universe is photosynthetic. It's also chemosynthetic, that all these animals had bacteria that could convert this, what would to us be poisonous, high pressure energy into life. And now we're spending $5 billion sending the Europa rocket to the moon of the Europa moon of Saturn because it has an ice cover and we believe it has a liquid ocean below. And so we're going to look to probe to see if there's life in that ocean below that moon. And of course, we invest much less in an ocean planet that we know exists and that we know is full of life and that we've hardly gotten to know. I mean, we've only mapped at this point about 10% of the deep ocean with the resolution. We've mapped Mars and the moon and the other lifeless places out there.
0: Well, as you say, it's 71% of the surface of the planet Earth. It's very much a part of the increasing global warming. What happens when the ocean is experiencing more and more warming? And relate that to El Nino, because El Nino is coming again, and it's going to affect heat and precipitation on land, including the United States. So listeners, you're not going to get away with just spending time in the hills of the United States without being affected. Explain that.
5: Because 90% of our anthropogenic human-caused global warming is being absorbed by the ocean. 90% of the heat that's generated by the burning of fossil fuels and deforestation and the like is being absorbed, which means that NOAA and 30 other institutions around the world last year determined that the ocean's hotter than it's ever been in the historic record, which is the mechanical record going back to when we could start measurements in the 1880s. Each year, the ocean warming has multiple effects. One is it's also absorbing the carbon dioxide along with the heat. I mean, the heat absorption is the equivalent of 5 Hiroshima bombs a second. The carbon dioxide is converted to carbonic acid, which shifts the pH of the ocean, so it's becoming more acidic. And that's threatening the survival of every shell-forming creature from zooplankton to clams to corals. And at the same time, we're seeing these marine heat waves. My latest book, Forests of the Sea, The Remarkable Life and Imperiled Future of Kelp, is because people at least know that corals are in trouble and they have some sense of what a coral reef is. People don't know that the planet has this other forest crisis, that kelp forests cover an area larger than the Amazon basin. And they're also being impacted by these marine heat waves that are growing every year. And as you add more heat to the system, it gets more energetic, which is why we have more and more extreme storms. I covered Katrina in 2005. I thought that would be a turning point. We had 1,800 people killed and 1 million environmental refugees. But the propaganda by the oil and gas industry is such that we keep having these disasters from a warming ocean planet. We see the melting of the Arctic ice. You know, instead of an alarm bell, it became a dinner bell for all the shipping industries and the people who want to exploit the oil and gas in the increasingly open Arctic waters. So we're in this crisis point, and I'm more frustrated than despairing because we know what the solutions are. It's creating the political will to enact them. The ocean, as I say, is absorbing 90% of our heat, our average temperature, even though they're having record-breaking heat in Europe right now with temperatures around 100 degrees. Our average surface temperature would be about 125 degrees if not for the ocean's ability to absorb heat, but it's a limited ability. And the effects, as I say, are it's acidifying, it's warming. We're changing the physical nature of the ocean, right? Its temperature, its chemistry, its circulation, even its color.
0: It's also a huge garbage dump for plastics and other pollutants, chemical particulates and otherwise. Dump it into the sea, dump it into the ocean. It's big, it'll absorb it. And now it's getting into the seafood that are harvested and sent to restaurants and kitchens in the United States. Explain to our listeners what a marine park is. We have national forests, national parks on land, and previous presidents have started marine parks, including a big one off the shores of Hawaii. Explain marine parks and whether the Trump administration is going to try to roll that back too.
5: Sure, absolutely. We have national marine sanctuaries that are like national forests. They're not full protection, but like the law, the 1972 National Marine Sanctuary Act says you can't drill within marine sanctuary borders. And of course, to troll California is threatening to have oil leases up and down the coast, including in these national marine sanctuaries where that's breaking the law. They're breaking the law about 6 ways. They see how much law breaking they can get away with, and then they pull back. Then you have national marine monuments, which are like the national monuments that started with Teddy Roosevelt in 1906. First, they were in wetlands. Now you have places like Papa Hanamakuakea off northwest Hawaii, which is 70% of the U.S. coral reefs. It's an extensive, it's larger than all our national parks combined. And it was created initially by the Clinton administration. George Bush expanded it. It's a bipartisan protected zone. The world, including the United States, is committed to 30 by 30, protecting 30% of the ocean by 2030. And we already protect 27% with our marine monuments in the Pacific, which he now wants to open up to commercial fishing and deep sea mining and other extractive industries as they come up with them. And I don't think it's going to happen, but the threat is there. I mean, we're in a stage of celebrity fascism where laws, including the law of the sea, are being ignored, with deep sea mining being another example. You ask about El Nino earlier. It's a natural cycle of warming the Pacific that changes global weather. But with all that added heat that I talked about from the burning of fossil fuels, this El Nino is predicted to be the strongest in recorded history, which is going to mean less storms on the East Coast, more storms and runoff, more torrential rain across the country, huge impacts on agriculture on the West Coast, on the East Coast. It's a moment that's very extreme.
0: These marine sanctuaries actually work to improve the survivability of species, don't they?
5: I've dove in marine sanctuaries off of California where there's been a 400% increase in biodiversity. You see big fish, you see, you know, big lobsters, and there's even the spillover effect. A lot of fishermen now support marine protected areas because, you know, it's not that hard to figure out. When you stop killing fish, they tend to grow back. When you protect an area, it's protected. And then there's a spillover effect where they, in marine biology, they call them BFFs, big fat females, which is the fish that are most productive. Not a line I'd use in barb, but these are the fish that grow to size. And then there's more baby fish, more fry that hatch. And so you have these healthy marine parks, and then you have healthy ecosystems expanding beyond them, including marine wildlife that's commercially available for protection. So we have our Peter Benchley Ocean Awards in May. We held them at the Monterey Bay Aquarium, and the global award we gave to the president of the Azores, who's established a huge marine protected area around the Azores that includes incredible kelp forest, which again, provide habitat for salmon and cod and herring and a lot of species that wildlife we like to eat. But the short answer is yes, they work, and the science shows they work. And just like national parks, they're also bioreserves for the future.
0: Let's get to your great new book, which came out in early May, called Forest of the Sea, The Remarkable Life and Imperiled Future of Kelp. You know, I went through elementary school, high school, college, law school. I never heard the word kelp. You say it's critical to the global ecosystems. Can you explain it to our listeners?
5: Sure. Kelp forests. I mean, people, as I said earlier, know coral reefs. And I talked to my friend Sylvia Earle, her deepness, who says, yeah, people like warm, comfortable environments. And coral and kelp are like the ivory and ebony of the ocean. Kelp are in cold water. They generate $500 billion a year in goods and services in terms of fisheries, food. They're the mother seed for the seaweed industry, which is generating 40 million tons a year. It's part of aquaculture is now larger than wild fishing. There's 130 million tons a year of seafood that we grow versus 90 million that we're still extracting from the ocean. And of that 130 million tons, 40 million, as I say, is seaweed. It's both a food source, but it also gives us algae, the kelp. It's what they call evolutionary convergence. They look the same, but they aren't the same as plants. Trees are, their cellular structure is all cellulose. You can't do much with sawdust. You can't eat it. 40%, 60% of these kelp, which are like the bamboo of the sea, they grow a foot, 2 feet a day. And 60% of their cells is cellulose and 40% is algae. And algae in the 1920s, they discovered, was a great emulsifier and stabilizer. And so it's in all our processed foods. It's in all our cosmetics and medicines. I mean, people say, well, kelp, yuck, or algae, yuck, but it's in our shampoo, it's in our toothpaste, it's in our lipstick, it's in ice cream. It makes the ice cream creamier instead of icier. It's in the chicken nuggets, and therefore it makes sense that it's also in the heartburn medicine. But again, people, this is, I opened the chapter one of my book on a salmon river in Alaska, because people know salmon are these heroic, Homeric ocean and river fish. They don't know that part of their life cycle, when they leave the rivers, they go into the kelp forest and they eat phytoplankton until they're large enough not to become prey. And so it's a nursery for salmon and cod and herring. I just did a story for American Indian Magazine on herring roe on kelp, which is a traditional food for indigenous people for thousands of years since humans came to the Americas along the kelp highway. And otters, of course, are the keystone predators that keep the kelp healthy. So it's not just the billions that like coral reefs. They also protect our shorelines from erosion and calm the storm waters. And they generate oxygen. I mean, half our oxygen comes from microalgae in the ocean, from phytoplankton. And another 20% comes from a combination of the kelp forest and the seagrass meadows and the mangroves and the salt marshes that give us another 20%. So literally more than every other breath you take, you can thank the salty part of the world that is our oceans, our kelp forests, and our coral reefs and the like.
0: Well, in your book, you estimate that 50% of the kelp has been destroyed and it's on its way to extinction off our shorelines. Why is it endangered?
5: It's endangered, as with corals. I mean, when I started Blue Frontier 20 years ago, the main threats were overfishing and pollution, oil, chemical, plastic, nutrient pollution. Today, that's being overwhelmed by these marine heat waves. And we had one that came to California, we called it the Blob, in 2013. And within a few years, 95% of the bull kelp north of the Golden Gate was gone. And this is for 300 miles. One of my chapters, Fort Bragg, which is also the theme of our documentary, Sequoias of the Sea, it's a community of 7,000 that depended on the kelp. When it went away, the urchin fishery went away. The 25 to 30 million a year they got from the recreational abalone diving fishery went away because the kelp supports all these other species. And without the kelp, in lieu of the kelp, the other effect of this heat wave was it killed off most of the sea stars on the West Coast, literally billions, over 90%, including the last predator, sunflower sea star, that was eating these little purple urchins. The otters were long gone because of the hunting. The big fish and big lobsters were gone because of overfishing. The last predator on these urchins were these monstrous 24-armed, cannibalistic, fast-moving sea stars that would eat these little urchins. When they died off because of the heat, the sea star wasting disease was supercharged by that marine heat wave. Then these little urchins came out of their hidey holes and they multiplied 10,000%. And basically all the kelp forests were replaced by these urchin barrens. And then they go into this dormant state. They call them zombie urchins. And they can survive for years. You know, the gonads, which is where we get our uni for sushi, they kind of contract and they just cover the bottom. The only thing you can do is go out there with hammers, which I've been diving with people who are literally hammering the urchins. And it's worked. I mean, in Southern California, I dove on 80 acres of kelp forest that's been restored. People hammering the urchins out and replanting new fresh spore. And it's interesting that the people who used to be at each other's necks, the fishermen and the tribes and the environmentalists and the scientists, they're all now working together to try and restore the kelp. And there's some possibility when you make the real commitment. South Korea, the fisheries agency, understands that wild kelp forests are essential to their food security. So they invest $29 million a year, and they've brought back 50,000 acres of wild kelp, and they plan to have 125,000 acres restored by 2030. So you can do it. The scientist I talked to in Tasmania says, we can restore some of the kelp, but it's expensive. And if we don't get off fossil fuels, if we don't reduce greenhouse gases, we lose them all by the end of the century, the kelp forests, the coral reefs. So this is the localized challenge. Is I go diving with people who are removing urchins and restoring kelp. And I call them the seaweed rebels, the marine grassroots folks. There are thousands of people around the world doing this. We're just not doing it at scale. There's a recent study that says for $14 billion, we could bring back something like 10 million acres of kelp. You can protect the existing kelp, which they're doing in Argentina and Chile and elsewhere, and the Azores. We can restore kelp. It's more expensive, but it's doable because, as I say, my friends who do coral restoration, they take a fragment, they cement it onto a dead coral, and if it grows 12 inches in a year, they're thrilled. With kelp, you create the environment where it can come back. It'll come back 100 feet in a year. So, and then the larger issue, though, is it keeps getting beat down by these increasing numbers of marine heat waves, where there are parts of West Australia where the kelp forests are becoming tropical coral forests because the change is happening. The heat is happening so quickly. So, yeah, as I say, I'm more frustrated than despairing because we know what the solutions are. you know, a quick transition to clean energy is actually market friendly at this point. It's the cheapest energy and the cheapest production, and it's happening. I mean, we get caught up in being trapped in our little bubble in the United States, but globally, the entire system's electrifying based on cleaner energy. China and Portugal and Spain, and when we bought the Strait of Hormuz, who benefited? I mean, everybody hurt, but who hurt less was China and Spain, because they've made the commitment to clean energy. They're not as dependent on those tankers full of petroleum.
0: I've asked David to give us a little brief reading of an excerpt from the book to give you an idea. It's as if you're with David and you have that feeling without even getting wet. I can't describe how vivid, how specific, how luminous, how inviting this book is. Forest of the Sea, The Remarkable Life and Imperiled Future of Kelp.
5: Well, I appreciate that. And of course, as you say, you know, it's an excuse to get wet. So Kelp is a new coral chapter. Of course, I had to go to Palau and dive in the coral, which is warm and beautiful. But, you know, kelp diving is like a full contact sport. I love it, too. So I end the book diving in Catalina. And then the last chapter is called Triage for the Ocean. At some point, I write that, you know, if you think I'm doom scrolling, give a few more pages. I then talk to Sylvia Earle, my friend, who's realistically optimistic. And then I end it with Italian philosopher Antonio Gramsci once wrote about a practical way to move forward in this life. Pessimism of the intellect, optimism of the will. And then he died in a fascist prison. Nonetheless, I believe that the seaweed rebels who've entangled their lives with macroalgae, immersing themselves in the science, restoration, protection, and digestion of the world's kelp forest, will in the end protect what they love, eat well, and die trying. We might even suggest that if we become stewards of the most basic building blocks of life, including algae and cyanobacteria, they may help us begin to heal the world. After all, like algae, we all come from salt water on both an individual and evolutionary basis. And as Isaac Dinesen wrote, the cure for anything is salt water, wet tears, or the sea. So when you return to the source, when you explore the dark, mysterious, and enchanting forest of the sea, you're also returning home to reconnect to the wonder and scary sacred wildness that is both within you and around you, and it can also be cold, wet, and awesome. It's like a large, fast-moving shadow in the kelp when there's only 6 feet of visibility and you think, hey, wait, what was that? It's life.
0: End quote. Thank you very much, David. Before we conclude, David, I want you to tell our readers how we first connected years ago and what that led to, so they can become active and engage with your efforts.
5: Yeah, no, I was got over 22 years ago. Blue Frontier, my first ocean book, had just come out. I was with my partner. She was had cancer, and you called. You read the last chapter, Seaweed Rebellion, about marine grassroots. We have solutions. We just have to scale them up. And you liked it, and you suggested we start talking. And, you know, after she passed, I was thinking I'd go back to war reporting because I knew that was a good antidote to depression. This was when Bush Jr. was about to invade Iraq. And you offered to help me follow through on that Seaweed Rebel chapter and see if we could build a network of ocean activists. And I decided kind of we're always going to have wars. We may not always have kelp forests or coral reefs or healthy oceans. And so with your support, I recycled, as any good environmental reporter would, recycle the book Blue Frontier into an organization that's now been 20 years and more. And so I always, you know, appreciated your both your readership and your support for the work I do and many others.
0: Well, one of the things you did, you put out a directory of ocean preservation groups all over the borders, Pacific Gulf of Mexico and the Atlantic coast. You brought all these little groups together and enhanced their impact, among other writings. How can people join Blue Frontier? It's a 501c3 nonprofit. It's very lean and has had influence on members of Congress, has had convocations in Washington and elsewhere. And David brings Blue Frontier to your community. He goes to places. How can they join?
5: We're a mean, lean ocean machine. Go to bluefront.org. And you can connect with us. You'll get a lot of information on our podcast, on our Ocean Climate Action, on our Kelp Educational Learning Project, i.e. Kelp. So it's at bluefront.org is our starting point. And then we have lots of projects off of that. When the Green New Deal, we read it and saw it didn't have any blue in it. So we partnered up with the Center for Blue Economy. We eventually got a Ocean Climate Action Plan that added $10 billion and $3 billion for greening ports, $7 billion for coastal restoration. The money all got out before Trump got in. And, you know, now it's all about rebuilding from the start. Your last discussion, I think that you once said, we were interviewing you and hope to do that again for a podcast, but you once talked about how when you bring your family to the beach and if it's closed down due to pollution, nobody goes, oh, well, I'm against government regulation, so I'm fine with this. You know, when you talk about your left-right coalition, I mean, the ocean's one of those places that people come together and realize that there's so much to be gotten out of it. This HOMO leader in Fort Bragg told me his arguments with bringing back the sea otters. He said, the fishermen, he says, just because you're on the ocean doesn't mean you own the ocean. And I think increasing numbers of people are beginning to understand how much we owe the ocean. And I think thanks to your support and others, we're just trying to spread the word that this is, you know, it's not God's green earth. It's God's blue marble, and it's precious. Well, and we need to defend it.
0: Well said, David. And listeners, have your children go to this website, bluefront.org, because it's very artistic, very graphic. David is a genius in communication here, and it's never too early for your youngsters to learn about the importance of the ocean. Thank you very much, David. Again, the book, you really will see brilliant writing here. Writing that engages you, pulls you, entices you. It's called The Forest of the Sea, The Remarkable Life and Imperiled Future of Kelp. Thank you very much.
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1: Hello, and welcome to the Hudson Mark Magazine, broadcasting from the Sanctuary for Independent Media on the unceded homelands of the Mohican people in Troy, New York. I'm Jacob Austin.
2: And I'm Richard. Today, on the Hudson Mohawk Magazine, first, Mark Dunley brings us coverage from a media event near the Capitol in Albany, where a climate group said no to Governor Hochul's plans to expand nuclear power production. Then, local MC Lenny Eastside joins us in the studio ahead of his upcoming performance at No Fun. Later on, Willie Terry takes us to the Juneteenth Freedom Crawl at Oakwood Community Center. After that, singer Shannon Taya joins us in the studio for a conversation with Arbor May. Finally, we hear about the upcoming New York State Museum exhibition, Revolutionary New York. But first, here are the headlines.
1: IBM announced it made a major breakthrough in computer chip making in Albany, at Albany Nanotech, producing chips with sub-1 nanometer architecture, the smallest features ever made on a chip. The company stated that the chips use 70% less energy than current chips, making them useful for AI workloads.
2: An appellate court in Albany issued a decision Thursday that will allow the state police to potentially continue to withhold the identities of troopers who were the subject of unfounded or unsubstantiated complaints, a ruling that conflicts with the intention of lawmakers who successfully fought to overturn a law that had shielded police disciplinary records from public disclosure for decades.
1: The state is providing $2 million in funding for the Electric City Community Grocery, a food cooperative which has signed a lease in the downtown Wedgway building and is scheduled to open late this year.
2: New York has launched a Center for Excellence for Cannabis Care and Health Equity, a first-in-the-nation initiative designed to educate health care providers and public health professionals about cannabis as its use becomes more common across New York.
1: The South Troy Public Pool is open for public use as of Saturday, June 27th. It also offers free meals for kids Monday through Friday from 1 p.m. to 2 p.m. The city is also partnering with the Boys and Girls Club of the Capital Area to offer free children's swimming lessons every morning at 10 a.m. and noon.
2: That's it for the headlines.
1: For those of you just tuning in, you're listening to the Hudson Mohawk Magazine, listener supporter radio that builds community in Troy and the surrounding capital region through broad grassroots participation.
2: Our content is produced by volunteers. To learn how you can contribute, go to mediasanctuary.org, email us at hmm@mediasanctuary.org, or call 518-272-2390.
1: Governor Hochul plans to expand nuclear power productions throughout New York State, but not without pushback from communities from all around the state. In Albany, residents and climate groups will come together on June 30th near the Capitol to tell Hochul no nukes. Mark Dunley reports.
3: We're talking with Isaac Silverman-Gorn, who's an organizer with Frack Action. And on Tuesday, June 30th, a coalition of groups are holding press conferences, rallies, demonstrations across the state to try to draw attention and opposition to Governor Hochul's proposal to build 5 new nuclear reactors. In the Capital District, the event will be taking place Tuesday at 11 a.m. at the State Street entrance to the Capitol in Albany. So Isaac, you know, why are groups like Frack Action thinking that, you know, Governor's proposal to build new nuclear power plants is not a great solution for New Yorkers?
4: Yeah, there are many reasons. What a profoundly insane moment that we live in, that this is where the government is directing the power of state resources for our energy future. Nuclear is inherently dangerous, inherently creates waste, has an ugly history of harming native communities. And rather than pour money into building out renewables that we know we need to do, she's chasing this boondoggle of nuclear here in New York. It's a profoundly bad idea and a profound misuse of resources. That's the thing. We're counting on the ground on the state to lead the way. And this is a real failure of leadership by our governor to be pouring billions into nuclear power.
3: Yeah, I found it rather interesting that 2 weeks ago when the governor released her sort of plan on how to build out nuclear power, if the press actually bothered to read what the plan said, it actually admitted that nuclear power was not commercially viable, that in order to make it work, ratepayers would have to be willing to pay above market rate for electricity, and that the financial sector would not be willing to finance the construction of the facilities because there's always massive cost overruns, and they would require the state to basically take responsibility for those cost overruns if they wanted the public sector, private sector to finance it. So why do you think that the governor continues to push for nuclear power, especially when she says she's promoting affordability, but she's also admitting that nuclear power really is not commercially viable and is, as you said, very expensive?
4: The first thing I would say is that there is never, and Mark, you please correct me if I'm wrong, I could not find a single nuclear reactor that had been built under budget or on time. Like you said, these things always have massive costs, to the tune of five times sometimes, and as ratepayers, we're burdened with that. As far as affordability goes, that's talking point that she is trying to win. There is no basis for reality that nuclear power will make energy in New York more affordable. There are plenty of things the governor could be doing if she was serious about affordability, including signing the data center moratorium. You know, we're at this moment where there right now are 39 proposed data centers here in the state, all of which are the 11 gigawatts, the equivalent to all of New York's electrical usage. That bill is still sitting on her desk. This governor does not care truly deeply. Her actions don't indicate that she cares about affordability for ratepayers. That's the reality of her actions over the last 2 years in particular.
3: Now, while the governor in this year's budget, you know, gutted the state's climate law, the CLCPA, you know, saying that, oh, we like the goals, but they're not achievable at this point, the one part she actually did not change was the idea that the state would try to have 70% of its electricity by renewable energy by 2030 and 100% be, in quotations, carbon free by 2040. Now, the state has made very, very little progress in adding renewable energy. We're about 30%, but that mainly comes from hydroelectric, 24% or so, that, you know, was built during the Green New Deal of FDR. You know, is the governor right that we need nuclear in order to meet the clean electric goals that are set out under the CLCPA?
4: Of course not. And one thing that you alluded to, nuclear has been this pie-in-the-sky promise for 50 years. If it was a meaningful, affordable, safe source of energy, it would have been dominant. And what we're seeing now, it's a moment to be, there are many things to be discouraged about at the moment. I had the pleasure of seeing Bill McKibben speak recently, and it feels like finally we're at this tipping point where solar, rapidly building out solar, is the most affordable way to go and the best thing that we can possibly do, A, to have any sense of meeting the goals, the climate goals, B, for real true affordability that actually does help ratepayers rather than promising, you know, this pie in the sky, unrealistic, incredibly damaging industry, and forcing that down New Yorkers' throats. We would love the governor to instead be putting money into building out renewables, which we know that we need. This is not, you know, I think that there can, look, energy systems are remarkably complicated, and our governor has done some incredibly destructive things and is being completely disingenuous about how she's messaging them as well.
3: Now, I will note that I recently interviewed, after the elections, the New York State Public Power Coalition, who were quite excited about doubling the number of DSA legislators over in Albany. And, you know, they've been trying to get the state to move up to 15 gigawatts of electricity coming from renewable energy built by NYPA rather than the 5 gigawatts that the governor is proposing for nuclear. You know, one of the arguments the governor does make with respect to nuclear is that it's carbon free, which is somewhat debatable if you're talking about existing nuclear power plants, but it's not true with new nuclear power plants because you're going to deal with the construction, which is a lot of cement, which is produces a lot of carbon, and then also the whole processing of the uranium waste. But, you know, Frack Action, what were some of the other issues that, you know, in this legislative session that Frack Action was pushing?
4: Yeah, it was a heck of, you know, a heck of a session. As you know, a budget that was 2 weeks late. I can tell you that we fought like heck against the CLCPA, the climate law rollbacks. Part of the challenge with all of this has been the complete lack of transparency. You know, we're operating based on rumors of what we think the governor is looking to do, which was incredibly frustrating. You know, Governor Hochul promised a change from former Governor Cuomo's, you know, bullying nature. And in the last 2 years, we've watched her step into her inner bully. She's embraced it in a really ugly way. So we worked really hard on fighting against the CLCPA rollbacks. We worked really hard on the data center moratorium bill. What I can say, you know, it was basically a week and a half long legislative session to pass all the bills that people wanted to do. There is real energy and bipartisan anger about the prospect of these data centers. And that is the fact that that is a bill that we got through the legislature in a very short period of time, you know, granted weakened from 1 year to 3 year moratorium. Still, that is a huge win given just how incredibly short the session was. So those were primarily my focuses. We also, you know, along with many allies, worked on many budget issues, making sure renewable energy programs for low and moderate income consumers are fully funded, including GAP fund, weather assistance program fund, and many others too. So there were some small budget wins that we would love to be thanking the governor for, because they're real and they will meaningfully have positive impacts on people's lives. The problem is, despite those handful of budget wins, you know, that really so many of our allies just worked really, really hard on, we're facing just a mess of bad policy decisions coming from the top here in New York.
3: So we're out of time. We've been talking with Isaac Silberman-Gorin, organizer for Frack Action. Statewide demonstrations coming up next Tuesday on why nuclear power is not a solution for New York. And in the Albany area, 11 a.m. at the state capitol, State Street entrance. And this has been Mark Dunley for the Hudson Mohawk Magazine.
2: Albany isn't the only area to oppose Governor Hochul's nuclear power production plans. There are 8 other events being held throughout the state on June 30th to oppose the governor's plans.
1: Up next, local MC Lenny Eastside joins us in the studio.
5: Yo.
1: Ahead of his upcoming performance at No Fun, Lenny Eastside, welcome.
6: Thank you for having me.
1: Magazine.
6: Thank you for having me.
1: Before we get to anything, first of all, thank you for coming in. I have to ask, when I was looking at the names for the group of interviews I'm going to be doing for this performance, I was like, yo, Lenny Eastside, that's a cold name right there. I just got to know, like, how do you come up with that name, and yeah, how'd that go?
6: You know, that's the first time anybody's ever asked me that, and I appreciate that. But even though the name is cold, the backstory is not as cold. My favorite show at the time was How I Met Your Mother. And there was a scene where one of the characters called him, referred to himself by a certain name, Teddy Westside. And I was like, oh, that's kind of cool. Okay. Let me flip that. Lenny Eastside. And that's right. How I came up with that name.
5: Okay. All right.
6: Yeah.
5: Clever.
6: Mm-hmm.
5: Can you describe your sound to someone that may be just getting into your music?
6: Oh, if I could describe my sound, I would honestly just describe my sound as a person being their authentic self on their music. And I just hope that anybody listening could just, you know, try to dissect that, mm-hmm. try to dissect that and take the vulnerability that I'm displaying on it and try to apply it, you know?
5: Very good.
6: Yeah.
1: You just told us a little about what your music is and, like, describing your sound to us. I would like to know, how did this whole thing start? Well, you talked about how you got your name from How You Met Your Mother, but how did Lenny Eastside get into rapping, and who are the musicians that have inspired your music up to this point?
6: So I would say that the first rap artist that I listened to was 50 Cent, Get Rich or Die Trying. That was the first rap album that I ever bought. I might have been 8 years old at the time. Yeah, that was around the time where everybody wanted to be gangster, and 8-year-old me wanted to be gangster too. But as I got older, I started to take influence from other artists like Andre 3000, who is, you know, one of my goats, Nas. Yeah. And those artists kind of influenced my sound. I appreciate the fact that artists like that are willing to just go be as vulnerable as they can and speak their mind, speak their piece, state how they feel on their tracks. And however the world takes it, the world takes it. And that's something that I admire, and I try to do the same thing on mine.
1: And what's the origin story? How did you get into rap music, and how did you eventually decide to become a rapper yourself?
6: So I guess you could say it starts with Get Rich or Die Trying, 50 right, Cent, yep. when I was about 8 years old. And then I took a little break from rapping, started singing a little bit. And around the time when I was around 17, I met a man by the name Sekou. He goes by Skelly Caps, another artist, currently in Brooklyn, New York. We had a mutual friend. We got on a track together called The Come Up, and then the rest is history. Yeah. I could definitely give him a huge amount of credit for getting me into my first studio and just showing me how to record and stuff like that.
1: Oh, yeah. Yep.
5: Cool. Sounds like he was a great mentor.
6: Yeah, that's Lil Bro right there. Yeah. Yep.
5: So what kind of messages do you try to convey through your music? I'm not familiar with your lyrics, so you could educate me on
6: Well, the kind of things that I like to portray, the kind of messages that I like to give, I'm more so just, I just like to give everybody the true version of me. And with the music that I'm putting out now, I'm more so trying to introduce people to who Lenny is as a person. You know, Lenny Eastside is the artist, Lendell Moore is the person. And I'm just trying to introduce people to who that person is, you know, with the relationship that I have with the people around me, the relationship that I have with God, and so on and so forth.
1: You've talked a couple times, right, about how you like to just give your raw self in your music.
6: Mm-hmm.
1: Why does that kind of music, like you said, the Andre 3000, the Nas's, why does that style of rap inspire you? Why is that the one you decided to go with? There's so many, you know, different ways to record mm-hmm. or make a song. Why is the more authentic, raw self version the one you decided to go with?
6: Because I know that there's a story to tell, and I know that the story that I have to tell could definitely help people who might be going through similar situations. And I recognize that, you know, the message that I'm putting forward, if it affects, you know, if the lyrics are positive, which is kind of the life that I live, I guess, I have, you know, I, like I said, when

0: at No Fun, right?
1: Yes.
0: What can we expect from a Lenny Esai performance? What can the crowd be looking forward to?
1: The crowd can be looking forward to, as I said before, just the most authentic version of myself. I hope that people can hear my lyrics, hear the words that I'm saying. I hope that it resonates, and I hope that the lyrics that I give to people can spark something inside their mind, you know?
0: We were talking a little bit before this, and you said this is your first time performing at No Fun.
1: Yes, indeed.
0: What excites you about performing in front of a crowd like that?
1: At No Fun, you know, I've been there for other shows, and I always see just the way that the crowd interacts with people. It always seems like it's a good variety of people there that love to interact with the artists that are on stage. I just like the fact that they genuinely seem interactive. They genuinely seem invested in learning the artist. The reception is always good. Mm-hmm. And that's what I'm looking forward to. Yeah.
2: I think it's a great space. It's a very hospitable space.
1: Yeah, they're very welcoming there.
2: The audience has really mm-hmm. been attentive to the musicians. It's not like a bar where nobody's paying attention. You'll be listened to there, and that's a cool thing about that space.
1: Yes, indeed.
2: Can you remind us of the date and the day of the week and the date?
1: It's going to be August 5th. I believe that's on a Wednesday. Somebody correct me if I'm wrong, it's going to be August 5th. You. Yes, indeed.
0: We were talking a little bit before this, and you talked about how you moved to the Capital Region around 21, something like that, right?
1: Yeah, when I was 21 years old.
0: How do you think that move has influenced your music, or has it at all? How do you think Lenny Esai from Brooklyn is different from Lenny Esai in Albany and Troy?
1: Wow. Still the same person, you know? But I guess the experiences that I've had in Albany, I guess it steered my life in a certain direction, which led me to want to pursue my music a different way. The environment that I was around in Brooklyn had me making a certain type of music, and I guess the environment that I'm around here, I don't know if it's because of the people, I don't know if it's because of myself, but what I will say, the trajectory that it has taken me has led me here to where I want to display that more vulnerable, more honest, more transparent version of myself and my music.
0: I also want to ask, you're on a lineup of so many different and just artists from different genres and walks of life.
1: Yes.
0: What is it like to be performing with maybe some of your peers and just artists that excel in so many different areas?
1: You know, it's always nice because I'm always rooting for somebody else as well. And being there, watching these people, and watching them, seeing their previous performances and just popping up to give them support, is just another day for me, you know? So yeah. I'm going to go there, I'm going to show them some love, and I already know that they're going to show me the same type of love as well.
0: Should be a good performance.
1: Absolutely.
0: As we wrap up these last few minutes, is there anything that we didn't say or we didn't address that maybe you would like to say to our listeners? Anything we didn't ask you?
1: I guess one thing that I would like to say is, you know, whoever's listening, you know, the people around you, they may be going through their own things, and sometimes we get caught up in our own lives that we forget to check on the people around us. But, you know, everybody has their own story and everybody has their own struggles. So try your best to be that light that someone else around you might need.
2: I appreciate that.
1: Yeah, no problem.
2: It is a Wednesday. I double-checked.
1: Thank you. I appreciate it.
2: What time does the show start?
1: I think the show starts at 7.
2: 7?
0: Mm-hmm. Let's get a when. So when and where? Lenny Esai coming to No Fun. When and where, and where can we find more of Lenny Esai's music?
1: That's going to be No Fun, August 5th, Wednesday. Pop out. You can find me on Apple Music. You can find me on all streaming platforms, YouTube. I got a bunch of freestyles out. Yeah, I appreciate the love, y'all.
2: No Fun is at 275 River Street, Troy, New York.
0: Once again.
2: Will there be some other performers the same evening as you? Or you...
1: Oh, yeah, we got a few good names.
2: Who else?
1: Shiloh the Messenger, Sola, Mundy. Man, they're going crazy.
2: All right.
0: Thank you, Lenny Esai, for talking to us.
1: No problem, man.
0: We really appreciate it. Should be a great show at No Fun.

0: thanks for coming in.
1: Thank you.
0: Nice to meet you.
1: Thank you for having me.
2: For those of you just tuning in, I'm Jacob Boston.
0: And I'm Richard.
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0: On Friday, June 19th, Oakwood Community Center held their Juneteenth celebration. Up next, Willie Terry takes us to the scene for a conversation with Deborah Garrett, Executive Director of Shades of Cocoa, Inc., about the day's events.
3: Yeah, this is Willie Terry, your Hudson Mohawk Roman Labor Correspondent, and I'm standing outside of the Oakwood Community Center where they just had a Juneteenth program in Troy. And it's not just a program, but it's a My Passport program where they're going to a lot of Juneteenth events that are happening in the capital region today, and I think they're learning things at each other's stop. And here at the Oakwood Community Center, it was the first stop. The program sponsor of the first stop is the Shades of Cocoa, and I'm here with the director, Deborah Garrett. How you doing, Deborah?
4: I'm good. So this is the first stop on a Freedom Crawl, which is a big event that we're hosting in Troy, where you go to each location with the passport that you will receive at the first location. You get a stamp, and if you make it to all of the stops on the Freedom Crawl, you will get a gift at the last stop.
3: Now, what are all the stops and where are they going?
4: So Shades of Cocoa location, which is the first stop, we're at Oakwood Community Center. The second stop is with Team Hero at their headquarters, which is at 274 2nd Street. And they'll be there from 12 to 3. And then Troy Look is going to be at the Geneva Pompey Park from 2 to 4. And then the fourth stop is at Amy Zion Church on 5th Avenue, which is going to be the big presentation with like the government and the mayor showing up, as well as going to be a food truck there. And then the fifth stop is going to be at 112th Street Park, hosted by an organization called Polish, and they're having a movie night.
3: Those are elaborate events that you're doing. I mean, you know, all those events on one day. What kind of thinking went into that?
4: We just wanted to give the city of Troy, our community, something to do throughout the whole day. So if you are living in the city of Troy, whether you're just looking for activity, whether you're looking for a quick snack, you know, a meal, you can go to each one of these locations and receive that. It's also a way to celebrate, a way of being, you know, this is a Freedom Crawl. We want to feel like we're free in our community and that we are communicating and we are engaging with one another. So this is a perfect event to be able to just stop and go, mingle with different people, and just catch a good vibe.
3: And also, when I went in there, there's a lot of food. What type of program in terms of the food that you serve?
4: So Shades of Cocoa decided to host, for the Juneteenth event, a community brunch. And we wanted to just give people a chance to just come and sit down and enjoy themselves. So we had egg bake, which was one with cheese, hash brown, and eggs. And then we had another one with eggs, hash brown, sausage. We had shrimp and grits. We had chicken and waffles. We had a cucumber salad. We also had croissants and fruit and different cakes. And then I also had one of my students from Kip Capital Region. She sells cookies, and her name is Lauren Skeet. And she made about 200 chocolate chip cookies that we're giving away. We're also giving away Juneteenth bags and fans to celebrate the day. We also had orange juice and cranberry juice and lemonade with iced tea. Just want to celebrate, enjoy the food, and have a good time.
3: And I see you had some vendors, too.
4: We did have some vendors. So I may miscalculate exactly all the names, but I know we had the Eddie Society, which is a part of St. Peter's. We had them here. We had the suicide prevention program here. Ariana is also here supporting them. We had Mary, who is a African clothing designer in the city of Troy. We also had my good friend Sasha. She's here. She's just here to celebrate Juneteenth and then tell about the culture when you visit her table.
3: Now, how did this event come together?
4: So it took a lot of work from a lot of different people. It's a collective of us that's a part of the Youth Alliance. And then we also had outside members such as like Ashley, who's a part of the Polish organization. The NAACP plays a major factor in this. The city of Troy, the mayor also supported this. So we are just here come together, and everybody was able to meet. And every stop has a different meaning. Every stop has a different collaboration.
3: And Deborah, I know you work with youth, a lot of youth. So why is it so important that they know about Juneteenth?
4: I think it's just important for them to not just know about Juneteenth, but just to know about themselves, right? So, like, the Juneteenth, the reason why we picked Freedom Crawl was mainly because we want everybody to feel free, especially feeling free in your own community. Juneteenth is about being free. We want people to feel free in their own skin, you know, who they are, whatever way that they show up. We want them to just feel like they're free and who they are, so, who they am. So Juneteenth was just a good way to collect that.
3: Tell us something about Shade of Cocoa, because Shade of Cocoa, you know, was the major sponsor this event.
4: So Shades of Cocoa is a 501c3, finally, yes, thank God. We are an organization that service young black and brown girls, with a caveat to that, because now boys are wanting to join, because we're also exploring the option of, like, we want to expose kids, so, like, to college and career. So we do a lot of exploration trips. So, like, for instance, we took a bunch of kids to see the MJ musical down in New York City, not realizing some kids had never been out of Troy or out of Albany. So that was one of the first big events that we did for the new year, as well as when the Michael Jackson movie came out, we took them to see the movie. We brought 50 families to see the Michael Jackson movie. So, like, we also went and visited some colleges back in February. We went to go visit Morgan State and Howard, and that was a collaboration with Team Hero, Troy Look, and Troy DFC. So Shades of Cocoa is all about giving kids options and giving kids opportunities and taking them outside of their box. The thing that they're used to maybe normally seeing on a regular day basis, we want to try to bring that out of them. Just like we have a program in our organization called La Chiquitas, which means little girl. And it's a roller skating club. And it's just about free expression. We allow the girls to come and roller skate and have a good time. We're actually having an event next Thursday on June 25th at the Troy Middle School, which is going to be a community roller skating event. You have to register online. So if you're interested, you can email me at shadesofcocoa01@gmail.com. So that is spelled shadesofcocoa01@gmail.com.
3: And Deborah, like I said, I know you work with a lot of kids. So what is the age that you work with? And do you plan to follow up, you know, after they leave the program?
4: So originally we were only working with youth that were the ages of 7 to 12 at one point. But we had expanded our options because the organization actually started based off the fact that my daughter once upon a time was the only girl with a house full of brothers. So I started this organization along with my cousin to say, like, hey, like, we could create a sisterhood with her friends and with people that she don't mind being around. And it just grew. So we have youth that are 7, we have youth that are 18, and we have youth that are 21. I have a 21-year-old young man that works at school 2 as a teacher's aide that he's now helping me build a new program that we're trying to offer to the community soon, which is going to be like a media program. So, like, the age right now, there's no limits. I think the main goal of Shades of Cocoa, from myself as well as from Sadeja, who's the co-founder, is that we just want to give youth and young adults the opportunity to be themselves, to express themselves, to have options. I think the problem with the community is a lot of times there's no options, and then we wonder why the kids are getting in trouble. We wonder why things are happening that shouldn't be happening. We don't focus on the main things of, like, hey, why are this kid not in school? Why are they not finishing high school? Why are they not going to college or just getting a job, right? So we want to make sure that we're giving students and youth that opportunity to feel like, hey, somebody is caring enough to say, let me stop and ask them, what do you need and how can I help you?
3: And I know you just said it's a group, you know, to help black girls. Mm-hmm. And we have a lot of white girls in the community. Is there any interaction?
4: Like I said, the organization started for black and brown girls, but I'm never one to excuse a youth or a young adult from being able to participate. It started out, like I said, as a youth development, sisterhood type thing. You know, Girl Scouts almost meets sorority. That was the look that we were going for. But we're never too far from helping anyone, any young person in our community, especially in the city of Troy, because that's where we're based at. But we also help youth in Maryland. We also have been helping youth in New York City. So we're not far from being able to help anyone. The color is not that much of a thing, a big deal to us.
3: Just one last question, Debbie. Tell me something about Debbie.
4: So, Deborah, let's see. The first thing I'll start off is saying that Deborah is a God-fearing woman. I believe in God wholeheartedly, and I think that's why a lot of things are coming to place how they are forming for me and my family and my organization is because I put him first. That's just me. That's me at the core. I love being able to support youth in the community, especially. I like to be able to support youth in the spaces of where I feel like I was lacking as a youth or I feel like people were lacking to support me. I'm a mom of five. I would never forget to say that. I'm a mom of five. They are the five little people that keep me going and growing, and it also helped me understand, like, hey, there's other opportunities that kids are missing or lacking, and how can I support them? I'm a wife. I'm a daughter. I'm a sister. I'm a friend. I'm just the overall person who is a firm believer in, like, helping hand. I feel like the philosophy of saying, like, you know, if you have this finger and you have that thumb and you pull it all together and you have a fist, now you have something that you can move with. I'm a huge factor in that. I feel like the way I operate, how I service my community, how I show up at work, where I work to support youth and high school students, I always show up in my authentic self. And that's one of the things that I'm really firmly and can stand on 10 toes about is that it's okay to be yourself. It's okay to be the awkward kid. It's okay to be the prissy kid as long as you have your own self-confidence. And Shades of Cocoa is about self-confidence. That's what it also is, like, one of our mission statements, that to have confidence in oneself. So that's me in a nutshell, just, like, being, supportive of the youth. I'm a big kid at heart at the end of the day.
3: Okay, Deborah, thank you for your work. And the community got to thank you.
4: Thank you.
3: And that's Deborah Garrett,
4: yes,
3: who is the executive director for Shades of Cocoa.
4: Yes, thank you. Thank you, Mr. Terry.
2: That was part one of Willie Terry's coverage from Oakwood Community Center's Juneteenth celebration. Stay tuned as Willie Terry will continue his coverage in the coming days. Up next, singer Shannon Taya joined us in the studio for a conversation with Arbor May. Arbor, I'll throw it to you.
1: Thank you so much, Jacob. She's an Eddie Award-winning independent musician, the CEO of Troop Productions, a literal mermaid, and a champion for neurodivergent spaces, women's rights, and the LGBTQ+ community. With her latest album releasing next month, we're in the studio with Shannon Taya tonight.
5: Thank you so much for having me.
1: Absolutely. Welcome to Hudson Mohawk.
5: Yeah, it's a pleasure to be here.
1: So what I really want to ask you, I said this before, but I kind of want to ask you, where do you find the time? But I really, I know you've said before that you did not always come from a supportive environment in terms of music, and you were told music was not a viable career option, and you needed a backup plan, which is something I've also experienced before, too. So after all the success you've had this year, how does it feel to just look back and how far you've come so far?
5: Oh, that's so cool. I was just talking about with my bandmate about this same thing, like the definition of success.
1: Yeah.
5: Yeah, I think I'm lucky to have parents who supported my musical journey, but also maybe not so much the rest of the family. And it was a topic of discussion every Thanksgiving dinner. So being where I am now and feeling really supported by my community and like we have achieved so many milestones, it feels very grounding. And it's nice to be able to fire back a little bit now when maybe I'm at a family reunion and I get a little bit of flack for not having changed careers. I can really say, well, look what I've done. Like, come on, that's ridiculous.
1: Yeah, yeah, I think we all have an uncle that we'd love to fire back on at Thanksgiving, you know? So that's fair. Yeah, and your latest single, Human, has had a very successful launch with a lot of local support. As you said, it's been really big to just receive that local support and just, you know, have that response. Just would love to hear more thoughts on that.
5: Yeah, I think the thing that means the most to me personally is when somebody reaches out and says the lyrics to this song resonated with me specifically because of XYZ. And that's cool, especially with Human. I think that one has been the most relatable because we're all sort of struggling, but we're trying to have fun. And it's this, like, it's actually kind of a mournful song. Like, there is a sickness in the air we breathe, the ailments inside us. Like, it's kind of talking about our inner work that we need to do as a human race because we've done a lot of bad things. But it's also paired with this crazy trumpet and, like, high-energy bops, and it's just a total dance party. So, yeah, hearing that people can listen to those lyrics and be like, whoa, that hit with me.
1: Right.
5: that's important to me. And that's like why I keep wanting to write music. Cause I'm like, well, maybe somebody else will get something out of this.
1: Yeah. And I know you've said that Human was about your time and experiences during COVID before.
5: Yeah.
1: And I was going to say, despite the heaviness of the inspiration, it just still has this very positive message. Do you think that kind of aligns with who you are? You just seem like someone who's very, you bounce back a lot from hardships, just very resilient.
5: Thank you so much. I try to be. I think that music is the best tool that I've ever used to bounce back from things that have happened. I really like owe my entire life to music, because being able to tap into my creativity and let myself follow that passion is what made me want to continue on when I was at my absolute rock bottom.
1: Yeah.
5: So.
1: 100%. I absolutely can relate. I think a lot of people can.
5: Yeah.
1: I think, you know, and like the song says, it's your creativity is part of what makes you human, you know?
5: So yeah, big time.
1: It's some of the best parts of us, but, you know, we always hear that it takes a village too, and I would love to talk about True Productions a little bit.
5: Yeah.
1: Because you have all done an incredible job of building a super supportive structure for independent musicians in the Capital Region. And I just would love to hear, why is it important for local artists to really just build their own production companies and start supporting each other right now?
5: Because really nobody else who is higher up in the music industry is going to reach down a hand to us and pull us up. It's just the market is so oversaturated. And that's not a bad thing. I think when people say that, they're like, oh, bummer. Like, there's too much music in the world. Like,
1: oh,
5: I just hate, like, fun, creative people and them reaching out to me all the time. Like, from a business perspective, yeah, it's not a great thing, but it's wonderful that we have so much music, especially in this local area. I love upstate New York so, so much. And so it's really important to create spaces where people feel comfortable being themselves and being creative and sharing their art with the world, because we're told our whole lives we're not supposed to do that.
1: Yeah, or it needs to be a backup plan.
5: Mm-hmm.
1: Yeah, absolutely. And what I love, when we first got up here, you know, from North Carolina, the first thing I saw was that you guys were doing Indie Whims.
5: Oh, wow.
1: And it's, if y'all don't know about Indie Whims, it's a specifically, specifically geared towards supporting neurodivergent audiences. And so, you know, that was just something I have not seen anybody doing yet.
5: Yeah.
1: I think it's so, so necessary, that we start really branching out to, you know, just different minds, different able-bodied people, and really creating space for that. Why did you, you know, just as a production company decide that was going to be the first thing that you took on, in the space?
5: Well, thank you for saying that. Because we wanted that for ourselves. Like,
1: that's awesome.
5: I'm so happy to hear that was one of the first things on your radar when you moved here, because we're so new. Like, this is brand new. We're not even a year old. The amount of times I have gone out to my favorite venues, like, I love going out to see live music, and I've brought a little journal, notebook. I need something to do with my hands. And so I met with my friends, because everyone on True Productions were just a bunch of independent artists who don't mind spending time with each other.
1: Yeah.
5: So Keegan James, Nocturne, Erica Rose, Hunter Frost, Arelli, and myself, Shenatea, we got together and we were like, how can we make a musical space that is targeted specifically for people who want to go see a concert but can't afford hundreds of dollars in tickets, and also they want to be able to do something with their hands while they listen to music. Like, that's the big thing. Just having that alternate third space to exist and craft and create, very low pressure.
1: Absolutely. And I think it's really great for the musicians as well, because, you know, when you walk into that space with the understanding that, like, people are here, they're listening, it's not a matter of, like, you know, people are just in their own worlds or anything like that. It's just sometimes, you know, having to stare at you on stage that entire time with all those bright lights and everything going on is just a little too much for people sometimes.
5: It really is. And it can be too much for the performer too. Like, a big
1: a lot piece of attention.
5: A big piece of feedback we've had from performers is they love that it's geared towards introverts, because they don't feel this pressure to be a spectacle. They can just show up and be themselves, and that's enough. And that's really cool.
1: Yeah. That's so beautiful. I love that there was like an added advantage for the musicians in that as well.
5: Yeah.
1: And this is the stuff that you find out when you start being creative and making new types of spaces that are for different types of audiences, is you find these like extra things that are benefiting everybody in this space. So
5: yeah, absolutely.
1: So I can't wait to get out to Indie Whims and see you guys again.
5: Yeah, I can't wait to have you on a bill for one of them.
1: Say less. We didn't come here for that. But no. So you know, one of the things you know, I definitely want to make sure that we make time for is to talk about your upcoming album.
5: Ooh, I would love to talk about that.
1: So tell us about it. Obviously, I think Human's going to be on there.
5: Yes.
1: And then Lovely just came out as well.
5: Yes. Lovely, Human, Take It Slow. Those are the three that have been released so far. Mm-hmm. The album is called The Space in Between. I think it's actually technically an EP. It's a collection of 6 songs. I'm calling it an album because I feel like it's been so much work. It's my first body of work that I've produced entirely myself. Obviously, with the help of my amazing band for the instrumentation, and we recorded a lot of the parts at White Lake Studios, and I cannot tell you how long this has been in development. Like,
1: yeah,
5: literally over 7 years.
1: Yeah, nobody tells you when you're making an album how much work really goes into it. Mm-hmm. I'm also in the same boat. With my album, there's 7 tracks. It's technically an EP.
5: It's an album. Yes,
1: I'm glad we're on the same page.
5: Truly, it is, and it's such a collaborative effort. It's so much work. Mm-hmm. I mean, you know, just even planning, promoting, all of that good stuff.
1: So we are excited to be on that train for you and just support your work.
5: Thank you so much.
1: You know, it's definitely something that, you know, if it's not on your radar, it should be now. I think it's going to be, I'm sure, Bandcamp first.
5: Yep.
1: And then all streaming platforms.
5: Yes, indeed. We're going to do that. We'll also have CDs and whatnot, and we'll be celebrating the release with a listening party at Cafe Lena on July 30th, which is like the best opportunity
1: ever
5: to come. So yeah. If any community members want to come hang out with us for that, you're all invited. Also, another thing that I just want to say about this album is it's really special to me because all of the songs have a theme of hope.
1: I need that so much right now.
5: Yeah, it makes it really cohesive, and I just have enjoyed listening to those 6 songs back to back and feeling like, wow, oh my gosh, it's complete. This is what I wanted, and it's here. Well, it's almost here for you guys. It's here for me.
1: Yes, exactly. Well, Shannon, thank you so much for your time, for your art, and for everything you're doing to support independent artists in the Capital Region.
5: Likewise.
1: Absolutely. I've been Arbor May for Hudson Mohawk Magazine, Music and Art.
5: Yeah, thank you so much for having me.
2: And that was Shannon Taya and Shannon Taya's conversation with Arbor May. Thank both of them for coming in and speaking with us. Up next, hear about the upcoming New York State Museum exhibition titled Revolutionary New York.
6: Revolutionary New York is an exhibition coming to the New York State Museum. Very excited to speak with one of the curators now. Welcome to Hudson Mohawk Magazine.
7: Thank you for having me.
6: Could you introduce yourself and your role in this exhibition?
7: Sure. My name is Aaron Noble. I am the senior historian for political and military history here at the State Museum.
6: So we are heading into the 250th year of the United States, which is the reason for looking back at the history of the United States. Can you summarize these past 250 years through your lens?
7: Yeah, I think that being at the State Museum, we're looking at the role and really excited to talk about and share with the public the role that New York has had, not only in the American Revolution, but in the 250 years of the formation of this nation.
6: So we have 10 minutes, which won't get us into a lot of that history. There's an exhibition, which will give a lot more context. But what are the most important things to understand about the Capital Region's role in the Revolutionary War?
7: I mean, the Capital Region plays an incredibly pivotal role in the conflict from 1775, really, until the end of the war in 1783. I mean, you only have to go about half an hour north of Albany to Saratoga National Historical Park, to the battlefield that is the turning point of the American Revolution, the American victory that brings France and other European nations into the war on the rebel side, makes what had been a colonial rebellion a global conflict that stretches British resources and allows the Americans to ultimately earn their independence. Albany is a staging point for some of the earliest attacks against the British. One of the first American victories of the war leaves from Albany in 1775 in the capture of Fort Ticonderoga on Lake Champlain. The 1775-1776 invasion of Canada is planned and launched from right here in Albany. And you could go on and on and on about how the Capital Region was a central front to that war.
6: So thinking about the exhibition and your curation role in it, how are you translating this information into an exhibition?
7: So we have created a thematic exhibition because there's so much that we could talk about that we realized we couldn't just give you a chronological story that would take up the amount of space that we had. We could have filled our entire building with this story. But we built upon a thematic guides that we had created, that the Office of State History had created for history practitioners in New York State trying to plan the commemorative years of the 250th. And so we, for the Revolutionary War sections of the exhibit, we are really looking at the concept of place and the power of place and how the revolution is remembered in the landscape of New York State. And then also the concept of choosing sides. We oftentimes think of rebels versus the British or patriots and loyalists, but that story is far more complex. How people had to make decisions about whether they were going to choose sides, if they were going to choose a side, which side they were going to take. And oftentimes people weren't really given a choice. Oftentimes those decisions were made based on where they were or their family background or their religion or their national origin or their race. And oftentimes loyalty was coerced. So you made decisions based on fear. And this happened on both sides of the conflict.
6: Loyalty was coerced. That's interesting. And I want to talk more about the people who participated in the Revolutionary War, especially those who maybe aren't given as much recognition in the history.
7: Yeah. So visitors to the museum for the exhibit will be surrounded by stories of groups and individuals that are not your traditional narratives. We are going to be looking a lot at the role of indigenous nations in the American Revolution, the role of women, the role of African Americans, and how these groups' contributions were really instrumental to the ultimate success of the American cause. The revolution that starts in 1776 primarily benefits white men of property and of wealth. And the notions of liberty and freedom and equality that are being fought over in the war really only pertain to a very narrow concept of the population. So often it excludes women, it excludes people of color, it excludes poorer whites even in the conversation, and it certainly doesn't include indigenous nations in that conversation. Yeah, all of these groups and more are brought into the conflict as armies march back and forth across what is today New York State. Particularly for the indigenous nations, I mean, the Haudenosaunee in particular are, when the war breaks out, they find themselves in between the British in Canada and the rebel Americans in New York, and their homelands are firmly in between. And so their homelands become a contested area and over which a lot of the war on the frontier is fought. They are forced oftentimes to make decisions on which side to join. Many of them would have preferred to stay neutral, but it becomes increasingly difficult as these armies are marching through your territory and burning villages and foraging for food and taking your livestock and everything like that. So oftentimes these decisions weren't necessarily as cut and dry as, oh, we side with the Americans or we side with the British.
6: The U.S. is currently involved in wars. What can we learn from the Revolutionary War in comparison to how war is felt now, how war takes place these days, and what people experience? Is that a lens that you can share with us?
7: Yeah. So, I mean, the American Revolution, we oftentimes think of it as these very defined battles between two established military forces, where 18th century armies line up across from each other on a field and start shooting at each other. And that does happen, but we often forget that the war had dramatic impacts on families. Men were leaving their families and going off to war. Women were having to increasingly take a role in running the family homes. You'll hear about a woman from Fonda named Peggy Wimple, whose husband dies, and she takes over running his grist mill to produce flour for the Continental Army. And just the savage nature of war, of any war, and the direct impact that it has on civilian populations is something that oftentimes gets overlooked when we're talking about the Battle of Saratoga and the Battle of Yorktown.
6: What do you want a visitor to this exhibition, Revolutionary New York, to take away from this history?
7: Hopefully they'll take away that the American Revolution was incomplete. When you come to this exhibit, we want you to see 1775 and 1776 as that point where a pebble is thrown into the water, and the ripples that expand from it are the things that happen 250 years later, and how even though the founders themselves were imperfect and oftentimes were enslavers or had really troubling and difficult interactions with indigenous peoples, that the system has allowed for people that were excluded from the process to have a voice and to raise their voices, to bring themselves into the conversation about those ideals of the American Revolution.
6: Aaron Noble, really appreciate your expertise and you joining me for Hudson Mohawk Magazine. When can Revolutionary New York be viewable at the New York State Museum? And where can we find more information?
7: You can visit the New York State Museum website, which is www.nysm.nysed.gov. The exhibit will be opening on Wednesday, July 1st. So just a few days from now.
6: And how long does it run until?
7: It will be up for several years.
6: Wonderful. Thank you so much for joining me.
7: Thank you.
2: That was Sina Basilahickey talking to Aaron Noble about the upcoming New York State Museum exhibition titled Revolutionary New York. And that's our show. We hope you enjoyed the episode of the Hudson Mohawk Magazine. I'm Jacob Boston. I'm also your engineer tonight. We thank all our volunteers who made today's episode possible. Shouts to Mark Dunley, Willie Terry, Arbor May, and Richard Sleeper for co-hosting. 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
3: Hello, and welcome to the Hudson Mohawk Magazine, broadcasting from the Sanctuary for Independent Media on the unceded homelands of the Mohican people in Troy, New York. I'm Jacob Austin.
4: And I'm Richard. Today, on the Hudson Mohawk Magazine, first, Mark Dunley brings us coverage from a media event near the Capitol in Albany, where a climate group said no to Governor Hochul's plans to expand nuclear power production. Then, local MC Lenny Eastside joins us in the studio ahead of his upcoming performance at No Fun. Later on, Willie Terry takes us to the Juneteenth Freedom Crawl at Oakwood Community Center. After that, singer Shannon Taya joins us in the studio for a conversation with Arbor May. Finally, we hear about the upcoming New York State Museum exhibition, Revolutionary New York. But first, here are the headlines.
3: IBM announced it made a major breakthrough in computer chip making in Albany, at Albany Nanotech, producing chips with sub-1 nanometer architecture, the smallest features ever made on a chip. The company stated that the chips use 70% less energy than current chips, making them useful for AI workloads.
4: An appellate court in Albany issued a decision Thursday that will allow the state police to potentially continue to withhold the identities of troopers who were the subject of unfounded or unsubstantiated complaints, a ruling that conflicts with the intention of lawmakers who successfully fought to overturn a law that had shielded police disciplinary records from public disclosure for decades.
3: The state is providing $2 million in funding the Electric City Community Grocery, a food cooperative which has signed a lease in the downtown Wedgway building and is scheduled to open late this year.
4: New York has launched a Center for Excellence for Cannabis Care and Health Equity, a first-in-the-nation initiative designed to educate healthcare providers and public health professionals about cannabis as its use becomes more common across New York.
3: South Troy Public Pool is open for public use as of Saturday, June 27th. It also offers free meals for kids Monday through Friday from 1 p.m. to 2 p.m. The city is also partnering with the Boys and Girls Club of the Capital Area to offer free children's swimming lessons every morning at 10 a.m. and noon.
4: That's it for the headlines.
3: For those of you just tuning in, you're listening to the Hudson Mohawk Magazine, listener-supported radio that builds community in Troy and the surrounding capital region through broad grassroots participation.
4: Our content is produced by volunteers. To learn how you can contribute, go to mediasanctuary.org, email us at hmm@mediasanctuary.org, or call 518-272-2390.
3: Governor Hochul plans to expand nuclear power productions throughout New York State, but not without pushback from communities from all around the state. In Albany, residents and climate groups will come together on June 30th near the Capitol to tell Hochul no nukes. Mark Dunley reports.
5: We're talking with Isaac Silverman Gorn, who's an organizer with Frack Action. And on Tuesday, June 30th, a coalition of groups are holding press conferences, rallies, demonstrations across the state to try to draw attention and opposition to Governor Hochul's proposal to build 5 new nuclear reactors. In the Capital District, the event will be taking place Tuesday at 11 a.m. at the State Street entrance to the Capitol in Albany. So Isaac, you know, why are groups like Frack Action thinking that, you know, Governor's proposal to build new nuclear power plants is not a great solution for New Yorkers?
6: Yeah, there are many reasons. What a profoundly insane moment that we live in, that this is where the government is directing the power of state resources for our energy future. Nuclear is inherently dangerous, inherently creates waste, has an ugly history of harming native communities. And rather than pour money into building out renewables that we know we need to do, she's chasing this boondoggle of nuclear here in New York. It's a profoundly bad idea and a profound misuse of resources. That's the thing. We're counting on the ground, on the state to lead the way. And this is a real failure of leadership by our governor to be pouring billions into nuclear power.
5: Yeah, I found it rather interesting that 2 weeks ago when the governor released her sort of plan on how to build out nuclear power, if the press actually bothered to read what the plan said, it actually admitted that nuclear power was not commercially viable, that in order to make it work, ratepayers would have to be willing to pay above market rate for electricity, and that the financial sector would not be willing to finance the construction of the facilities because there's always massive cost overruns, and they would require the state to basically take responsibility for those cost overruns if they wanted the public sector, private sector to finance it. So why do you think the governor continues to push for nuclear power, especially when she says she's promoting affordability, but she's also admitting that nuclear power really is not commercially viable and is, as you said, very expensive?
6: The first thing I would say is that there is never, and Mark, you please correct me if I'm wrong, I could not find a single nuclear reactor that had been built under budget or on time. Like you said, these things always have massive costs, to the tune of five times sometimes, and as ratepayers, we're burdened with that. As far as affordability goes, that's talking point that she is trying to win. There is no basis for reality that nuclear power will make energy in New York more affordable. There are plenty of things the governor could be doing if she was serious about affordability, including signing the data center moratorium. You know, we're at this moment where there right now are 39 proposed data centers here in the state, all of which are the 11 gigawatts, the equivalent to all of New York's electrical usage. That bill is still sitting on her desk. This governor does not care truly deeply. Her actions don't indicate that she cares about affordability for ratepayers. That's the reality of her actions over the last 2 years in particular.
5: Now, while the governor in this year's budget, you know, gutted the state's climate law, the CLCPA, you know, saying that, oh, we like the goals, but they're not achievable at this point, the one part she actually did not change was the idea that the state would try to have 70% of its electricity by renewable energy by 2030 and 100% be, in quotations, carbon free by 2040. Now, the state has made very, very little progress in adding renewable energy. We're about 30%, but that mainly comes from hydroelectric, 24% or so, that, you know, was built during the Green New Deal of FDR. You know, is the governor right that we need nuclear in order to meet the clean electric goals that are set out under the CLCPA?
6: Of course not. And one thing that you alluded to, nuclear has been this pie-in-the-sky promise for 50 years. If it was a meaningful, affordable, safe source of energy, it would have been dominant. And what we're seeing now, it's a moment to be, there are many things to be discouraged about at the moment. I had the pleasure of seeing Bill McKibben speak recently, and it feels like finally we're at this tipping point where rapidly building out solar is the most affordable way to go and the best thing that we can possibly do, A, to have any sense of meeting the goals, the climate goals, B, for real true affordability that actually does help ratepayers rather than promising, you know, this pie in the sky, unrealistic, incredibly damaging industry, and forcing that down New Yorkers' throats. We would love the governor to instead be putting money into building out renewables, which we know that we need. This is not, you know, I think that there can, look, energy systems are remarkably complicated, and our governor has done some incredibly destructive things and is being completely disingenuous about how she's messaging them as well.
5: No, I will note that I recently interviewed after the elections the New York State Public Power Coalition, who were quite excited about doubling the number of DSA legislators over in Albany. And, you know, they've been trying to get the state to move up to 15 gigawatts of electricity coming from renewable energy built by NYPA rather than the 5 gigawatts that the governor is proposing for nuclear. You know, one of the arguments the governor does make with respect to nuclear is that it's carbon-free, which is somewhat debatable if you're talking about existing nuclear power plants, but it's not true with new nuclear power plants because you've got to deal with the construction, which is a lot of cement, which is produces a lot of carbon, and then also the whole processing of the uranium waste. But, you know, frack action, what were some of the other issues that, you know, in this legislative session that frack action was pushing?
6: Yeah, it was a heck of, you know, a heck of a session, as you know, a budget that was 2 weeks late. I can tell you that we fought like heck against the CLCPA, the climate law rollbacks. Part of the challenge with all of this has been the complete lack of transparency. You know, we're operating based on rumors of what we think the governor is looking to do, which was incredibly frustrating. You know, the Governor Hochul promised a change from former Governor Cuomo's, you know, bullying nature. And in the last 2 years, we've watched her step into her inner bully. She's embraced it in a really ugly way. So we worked really hard on fighting against the CLCPA rollbacks. We worked really hard on the data center moratorium bill. What I can say, you know, it was basically a week and a half long legislative session to pass all the bills that people wanted to do. There is real energy and bipartisan anger about the prospect of these data centers. And that is the fact that that is a bill that we got through the legislature in a very short period of time, you know, granted weakened from 1 year to 3 year moratorium. Still, that is a huge win given just how incredibly short the session was. So those were primarily my focuses. We also, you know, along with many allies, worked on many budget issues, making sure renewable energy programs for low and moderate income consumers are fully funded, including GAP fund, weather assistance program fund, and many others too. So there were some small budget wins that we would love to be thanking the governor for, because they're real and they will meaningfully have positive impacts on people's lives. The problem is, despite those handful of budget wins, you know, that really so many of our allies just worked really, really hard on, we're facing just a mess of bad policy decisions coming from the top here in New York.
5: So we're out of time. We've been talking with Isaac Silberman Gorin, organizer for Frack Action. Statewide demonstrations coming up next Tuesday on why nuclear power is not a solution for New York. And in the Albany area, 11 a.m. at the state capitol, State Street entrance. And this has been Mark Dunley for the Hudson Mohawk Magazine.
4: Albany isn't the only area to oppose Governor Hochul's nuclear power production plans. There are 8 other events being held throughout the state on June 30th to oppose the governor's plans.
3: Up next, local MC Lenny Eastside joins us in the studio.
0: Yo.
3: Ahead of his upcoming performance at No Fun, Lenny Eastside, welcome.
0: Thank you for having me.
3: Magazine.
0: Thank you for having me.
3: Before we get to anything, first of all, thank you for coming in. I have to ask, when I was looking at the names for the group of interviews I'm going to be doing for this performance, I was like, yo, Lenny Eastside, that's a cold name right there. I just got to know, like, how do you come up with that name, and yeah, how'd that go?
0: You know, that's the first time anybody's ever asked me that, and I appreciate that. But even though the name is cold, the backstory is not as cold. My favorite show at the time was How I Met Your Mother. And there was a scene where one of the characters called him, referred to himself by a certain name, Teddy Westside. And I was like, oh, that's kind of cool.
3: Okay.
0: Let me flip that. Lenny Eastside. And that's right. How I came up with that name.
7: Okay. All right.
0: Yeah.
7: Clever.
0: Mm-hmm.
7: Can you describe your sound to someone that may be just getting into your music?
0: Ooh. If I could describe my sound, I would honestly just describe my sound as a person being their authentic self on their music. And I just hope that anybody listening could just, you know, try to dissect that, try to dissect that and take the vulnerability that I'm displaying on it and try to apply it, you know?
7: Very
0: good. Yeah.
3: You just told us a little about what your music is and, like, describing your sound to us. I would like to know, how did this whole thing start? Well, you talked about how you got your name from How You Met Your Mother. But how did Lenny Eastside get into rapping, and who are the musicians that have inspired your music up to this point?
0: So I would say that the first rap artist that I listened to was 50 Cent, Get Rich or Die Trying. The first rap album that I ever bought. I might have been 8 years old at the time. Yeah, that was around the time where everybody wanted to be gangster, and 8-year-old me wanted to be gangster too. But as I got older, I started to take influence from other artists like Andre 3000, who is, you know, one of my goats, Nas. Oh, yeah. And those artists kind of influenced my sound. I appreciate the fact that artists like that are willing to just go be as vulnerable as they can and speak their mind, speak their piece, state how they feel on their tracks. And however the world takes it, the world takes it. And that's something that I admire, and I try to do the same thing on mine.
3: And what's the origin story? How did you get into rap music, and how did you eventually decide to become a rapper yourself?
0: So I guess you could say it starts with Get Rich or Die Trying, 50 Cent, when I was about 8 years old. And then I took a little break from rapping, started singing a little bit. And around the time when I was around 17, I met a man by the name Sekou. He goes by Skelly Caps, another artist, currently in Brooklyn, New York. We had a mutual friend. We got on a track together called The Come Up, and then the rest is history. Yeah. I could definitely give him a huge amount of credit for getting me into my first studio and just showing me how to record and stuff like that.
3: Oh, yeah. Yep.
7: Cool. Sounds like he was a great mentor.
0: Yeah, that's Lil Bro right there.
7: Yeah.
0: Yep.
7: So what kind of messages do you try to convey through your music? I'm not familiar with your lyrics, so you could educate me on that.
0: Well, the kind of things that I like to portray, the kind of messages that I like to give, I just like to give everybody the true version of me. And with the music that I'm putting out now, I'm more so trying to introduce people to who Lenny is as a person. You know, Lenny Eastside is the artist, Lendell Moore is the person. And I'm just trying to introduce people to who that person is, you know, with the relationship that I have with the people around me, the relationship that I have with God, and so on and so forth.
3: You've talked a couple times, right, about how you like to just give your raw self in your music.
0: Mm-hmm.
3: Why does that kind of music, like you said, the Andre 3000, the Nas's, why does that style of rap inspire you? Why is that the one you decided to go with? There's so many, you know, different ways to record or make a song. Why is the more authentic, raw self version the one you decided to go with?
0: Because I know that there's a story to tell, and I know that the story that I have to tell could definitely help people who might be going through similar situations. And I recognize that, you know, the message that I'm putting forward, if it affects, you know, if the lyrics are positive, which is kind of the life that I live, I guess. Like I said, when I was 8 years old, I wanted to be a gangster so bad. But now the older me is just trying to steer away from the pretending lyrics. And, you know, it's important for me to let everybody know what my truth is, as opposed to trying to live a lie on my music. Yeah.
3: And once again, like, there's so many different styles and just ways to make a song, and it is always more interesting, or it's interesting that the array of people I've had in here, different musicians that go about their way of recording. Let's get to this performance at No Fun, right?
0: Yes.
3: What can we expect from a Lenny Eastside performance? What can the crowd be looking forward to?
0: The crowd can be looking forward to, as I said before, just the most authentic version of myself. I hope that people can hear my lyrics, hear the words that I'm saying. I hope that it resonates, and I hope that the lyrics that I give to people can spark something inside their mind, you know?
3: We were talking a little bit before this, and you said this is your first time

0: that's what I'm looking forward to, yeah.
1: I think it's a great space. It's a very hospitable space.
0: Yeah, they're very welcoming there.
1: To the audience has really mm-hmm. been attentive to the musicians. It's not like a bar where nobody's paying attention. You'll be listened to there, and that's a cool thing about that space.
0: Yes, indeed.
1: Can you remind us of the date and the day of the week and the date?
0: It's going to be August 5th. I believe that's on a Wednesday. Somebody correct me if I'm wrong, it's going to be August 5th. Yes, indeed.
2: We were talking a little bit before this, and you talked about how you moved to the Capital Region around 21, something like that, right?
0: Yeah, when I was 21 years old.
2: How do you think that move has influenced your music, or has it at all? How do you think Lenny Eastside from Brooklyn is different from Lenny Eastside in Albany and Troy?
0: Wow. Still the same person, you know? But I guess the experiences that I've had in Albany, I guess it steered my life in a certain direction, which led me to want to pursue my music a different way. The environment that I was around in Brooklyn had me making a certain type of music, and I guess the environment that I'm around here, I don't know if it's because of the people, I don't know if it's because of myself, but what I will say, the trajectory that it has taken me has led me here to where I want to display that more vulnerable, more honest, more transparent version of myself and my music.
2: I also want to ask, you're on a lineup of so many different and just artists from different genres and walks of life.
0: Yes.
2: What is it like to be performing with maybe some of your peers and just artists that excel in so many different areas?
0: You know, it's always nice because I'm always rooting for somebody else as well. And being there, watching these people and watching them, seeing their previous performances and just popping up to give them support, it's just another day for me, you know? So yeah, yeah. I'm going to go there, I'm going to show them some love, and I already know that they're going to show me the same type of love as well.
2: Should be a good performance.
0: Absolutely.
2: As we wrap up these last few minutes, is there anything that we didn't say or we didn't address that maybe you would like to say to our listeners? Anything we didn't ask you?
0: I guess one thing that I would like to say is, you know, whoever's listening, you know, the people around you, they may be going through their own things, and sometimes we get caught up in our own lives that we forget to check on the people around us. But, you know, everybody has their own story and everybody has their own struggles. So try your best to be that light that someone else around you might need.
1: I appreciate that.
0: Yeah, no problem.
1: It is a Wednesday. I double checked.
0: Thank you. I appreciate it.
1: What time's the show start?
0: I think the show starts at 7.
1: 7?
2: Mm-hmm. Let's get away. So when and where? No
0: Eastside
2: coming and no fun. When and where, and where can we find more of Lenny Eastside's music?
0: That's going to be no fun. August 5th, Wednesday, pop out. You can find me on Apple Music. You can find me on all streaming platforms, YouTube. I got a bunch of freestyles out. Yeah, I appreciate the love, y'all.
1: No Fun is at 275 River Street, Troy, New York.
2: Once again,
1: will there be some other performers the same evening as you? Or
0: oh yeah, we got a few good names. Shiloh the Messenger, Sola, Mundy. They're going crazy.
1: All right.
2: Thank you, Lenny Eastside, for talking to us.
0: No problem.
2: We really appreciate it.
0: Thank
2: Should be a great
0: me.
2: Show. I had no fun.
1: Thanks for coming in.
0: Thank you.
1: Nice to meet you.
0: Thank you for having me.
2: For those of you just tuning in, I'm Jacob Boston,
1: and I'm Richard.
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1: On Friday, June 19th, Oakwood Community Center held their Juneteenth celebration. Up next, Willie Terry takes us to the scene for a conversation with Deborah Garrett, Executive Director of Shades of Cocoa, Inc., about the day's events.
3: Yeah, this is Willie Terry, your Hudson Mohawk Roman Labor Correspondent, and I'm standing outside of the Oakland.

0: community center where they just had a Juneteenth program in Troy. And it's not just a program, but it's a My Passport program where they're going to a lot of Juneteenth events that are happening in the capital region today. And I think they're learning things that each other stop. And here at the Oakwood Community Center, it was the first stop. The program sponsor of the first stop is the Cretaceous Cocoa. And I'm here with the director, Deborah Garrett. How you doing, Deborah?
1: I'm good. So this is the first stop on a Freedom Crawl, which is a big event that we're hosting in Troy, where you go to each location with the passport that you will receive at the first location. You get a stamp, and if you make it to all of the stops on the Freedom Crawl, you will get a gift at the last stop.
0: Now, what are all the stops, and where are they going?
1: So Shades of Cocoa location, which is the first stop, we're at Oakwood Community Center. The second stop is with Team Hero at their headquarters, which is at 274 2nd Street, and they'll be there from 12 to 3. And then Troy Look is going to be at the Geneva Pompey Park from 2 to 4. And then the fourth stop is at Amy Zion Church on 5th Avenue, which is going to be the big presentation with, like, the government and the mayor showing up, as well as going to be a food truck there. And then the fifth stop is going to be at 112th Street Park, hosted by an organization called Polish, and they're having a movie night.
0: Those are elaborate events that you're doing. I mean, you know, all those events on the one day. Mm-hmm. What kind of thinking went into that?
1: We just wanted to give the city of Troy, our community, something to do throughout the whole day. So if you are living in the city of Troy, whether you're just looking for activity, whether you're looking for a quick snack, you know, a meal, you can go to each one of these locations and receive that. It's also a way to celebrate, a way of being, you know, this is a Freedom Crawl. We want to feel like we're free in our community and that we are communicating and we are engaging with one another. So this is a perfect event to be able to just stop and go, mingle with different people, and just catch a good vibe.
0: And also, when I went in there, there's a lot of food. What type of program in terms of the food that you serve?
1: So Shades of Cocoa decided to host, for the Juneteenth event, a community brunch. And we wanted to just give people a chance to just come and sit down and enjoy themselves. So we had egg bake, which was one with cheese, hash brown, and eggs. And then we had another one with eggs, hash brown, sausage. We had shrimp and grits. We had chicken and waffles. We had a cucumber salad. We also had croissants and fruit and different cakes. And then I also had one of my students from Kip Capital Region. She sells cookies, and her name is Lauren Skeet. And she made about 200 chocolate chip cookies that we're giving away. We're also giving away Juneteenth bags and fans to celebrate the day. We also had orange juice and cranberry juice and lemonade with iced tea. Just want to celebrate, enjoy the food, and have a good time.
0: And I see you had some vendors, too.
1: We did have some vendors, so I may miscalculate exactly all the names, but I know we had the Eddie Society, which is a part of St. Peter's. We had them here. We had the suicide prevention program here. Ariana is also here supporting them. We had Mary, who is a African clothing designer in the city of Troy. We also had my good friend Sasha. She's here. She's just here to celebrate Juneteenth and then tell about the culture when you visit her table.
0: Now, how did this event come together?
1: So it took a lot of work from a lot of different people. It's a collective of us that's a part of the Youth Alliance. And then we also had outside members such as, like, Ashley, who's a part of the Polish organization. The NAACP plays a major factor in this. The city of Troy, the mayor, also supported this. So we are just here, come together, and everybody was able to meet. And every stop has a different meaning. Every stop has a different collaboration.
0: And Deborah, I know you work with youth, a lot of youth. So why is it so important that they know about Juneteenth?
1: I think it's just important for them to not just know about Juneteenth, but just to know about themselves, right? So, like, the Juneteenth, the reason why we picked Freedom Crawl was mainly because we want everybody to feel free, especially feeling free in your own community. Juneteenth is about being free. We want people to feel free in their own skin, you know, who they are, whatever way that they show up. We want them to just feel like they're free and who they are, who they am. So Juneteenth is just a good way to collect that.
0: Now, tell us something about Shade of Cocoa, because Shade of Cocoa, you know, was the major sponsor this event.
1: So Shades of Cocoa is a 501c3, finally, yes, thank God. We are an organization that service young black and brown girls. with a caveat to that, because now boys are wanting to join, because we're also exploring the option of, like, we want to expose kids, so, like, to college and career. So we do a lot of exploration trips. So, like, for instance, we took a bunch of kids to see the MJ musical down in New York City, not realizing some kids had never been out of Troy or out of Albany. So that was one of the first big events that we did for the new year, as well as when the Michael Jackson movie came out, we took them to see the movie. We brought 50 families to see the Michael Jackson movie. So, like, we also went and visited some colleges back in February. We went to go visit Morgan State and Howard, and that was a collaboration with Team Hero, Troy Look, and Troy DFC. So Shades of Coco is all about giving kids options and giving kids opportunities and taking them outside of their box. The things that they're used to maybe normally seeing on a regular day basis, we want to try to bring that out of them. Just like we have a program in our organization called La Chiquitas, which means little girl, and it's a roller skating club, and it's just about free expression. We allow the girls to come and roller skate and have a good time. We're actually having an event next Thursday on June 25th at the Troy Middle School, which is going to be a community roller skating event. You have to register online, so if you're interested, you can email me at shadesofcoco01@gmail.com. So that is spelled shadesofcoca01@gmail.com.
0: And Deborah, like I said, I know you work with a lot of kids. So what is the age that you work with? And do you plan to follow up, you know, after they leave the program?
1: So originally we were only working with youth that were the ages of 7 to 12 at one point. But we had expanded our options because the organization actually started based off the fact that my daughter, once upon a time, was the only girl with a house full of brothers. So I started this organization along with my cousin to say, like, hey, like, we could create a sisterhood with her friends and with people that she don't mind being around. And it just grew. So we have youth that are 7, we have youth that are 18, and we have youth that are 21. I have a 21-year-old young man that works at school 2 as a teacher's aide that he's now helping me build a new program that we're trying to offer to the community soon, which is going to be like a media program. So, like, the age right now is no limits. I think the main goal of Shades of Coco, from myself as well as from Sadeja, who is the co-founder, is that we just want to give youth and young adults the opportunity to be themselves, to express themselves, to have options. I think the problem with the community is a lot of times there's no options, and then we wonder why the kids are getting in trouble. We wonder why things are happening that shouldn't be happening. We don't focus on the main things of, like, hey, why are this kid not in school? Why are they not finishing high school? Why are they not going to college or just getting a job, right? So we want to make sure that we're giving students and youth that opportunity to feel like, hey, somebody is caring enough to say, let me stop and ask them, what do you need and how can I help you?
0: And I know you just said it's a group, you know, to help black girls. Mm-hmm. And we have a lot of white girls in the community. Is there any interaction?
1: Like I said, the organization started for black and brown girls, but I'm never one to excuse a youth or a young adult from being able to participate. It started out, like I said, as a youth development, sisterhood type thing. Girl Scouts almost meets sorority. That was the look that we were going for, but we're never too far from helping anyone, any young person in our community, especially in the city of Troy, because that's where we're based at. But we also help youth in Maryland. We also have been helping youth in New York City. So we're not far from being able to help anyone. The color is not that much of a thing, a big deal to us.
0: Just one last question, Debbie. Tell me something about Debbie.
1: So Deborah, let's see. The first thing I'll start off is saying that Deborah is a God-fearing woman. I believe in God wholeheartedly, and I think that's why a lot of things are coming into place, how they are forming for me and my family and my organization, is because I put Him first. That's just me. That's me at the core. I love being able to support youth in the community, especially. I like to be able to support youth in the spaces of what I feel like I was lacking as a youth, or I feel like people were lacking to support me. I'm a mom of 5. I would never forget to say that. I'm a mom of 5. They are the 5 little people that keep me going and growing, and it also helped me understand, like, hey, there's other opportunities that kids are missing or lacking, and how can I support them? I'm a wife. I'm a daughter. I'm a sister. I'm a friend. I'm just the overall person who is a firm believer in, like, helping hand. If I feel like the philosophy of saying, like, you know, if you have this finger and you have that thumb and you pull it all together and you have a fist, now you have something that you can move with. I'm a huge factor in that. I feel like the way I operate, how I service my community, how I show up at work, where I work to support youth and high school students, I always show up in my authentic self. And that's one of the things that I'm really firmly and could stand on 10 toes about, is that it's okay to be yourself. It's okay to be the awkward kid. It's okay to be the prissy kid, as long as you have your own self-confidence. And Shades of Cocoa is about self-confidence. That's what also is like one of our mission statements, that to have confidence in oneself. So that's me in a nutshell, just like being, you know, supportive of the youth. I'm a big kid at heart at the end of the day.
0: Okay, Deborah, thank you for your work. And the community got to thank you.
1: Thank you.
0: And that's Deborah Garrett,
1: yes,
0: who is the executive director for Shades of Cocoa.
1: Yes. Thank you. Thank you, Mr. Terry.
2: That was part one of Willie Terry's coverage from Oakwood Community Center's Juneteenth celebration. Stay tuned as Willie Terry will continue his coverage in the coming days. Up next, singer Shannon Taya joined us in the studio for a conversation with Arbor May. Arbor, I'll throw it to you.
3: Thank you so much, Jacob. She's an Eddie Award-winning independent musician, the CEO of Troop Productions, a literal mermaid, and a champion for neurodivergent spaces, women's rights, and the LGBTQ+ community. With her latest album releasing next month, we're in the studio with Shannon Taya tonight.
4: Thank you so much for having me.
3: Absolutely. Welcome to Hudson Mohawk.
4: Yeah, it's a pleasure to be here.
3: So what I really want to ask you, I said this before, but I kind of want to ask you, where do you find the time? But I really, I know you've said before that you did not always come from a supportive environment in terms of music, and you were told music was not a viable career option. And you needed a backup plan, which is something I've also experienced before, too. So after all the success you've had this year, how does it feel to just look back and how far you've come so far?
4: Oh, that's so cool. I was just talking about my bandmate with my bandmate about this same thing, like the definition of success.
3: Yeah.
4: Yeah, I think I'm lucky to have parents who supported my musical journey, but also maybe not so much the rest of the family. And it was a topic of discussion every Thanksgiving dinner. So being where I am now and feeling really supported by my community, and like we have achieved so many milestones, it feels very grounding. And it's nice to be able to fire back a little bit now when maybe I'm at a family reunion and I get a little bit of flack for not having changed careers. I can really say, well, look what I've done. Like, come on, that's ridiculous.
3: Yeah, yeah, I think we all have an uncle that we'd love to fire back on at Thanksgiving, you know? So it's fair. Yeah, and your latest single, Human, has had a very successful launch with a lot of local support. You know, as you said, it's been really big to just receive that local support and just, you know, have that response. Just would love to hear more thoughts on that.
4: Yeah, I think the thing that means the most to me personally is when somebody reaches out and says the lyrics to this song resonated with me specifically because of XYZ. And that's cool, especially with Human. I think that one has been the most relatable because we're all sort of struggling, but we're trying to have fun. And it's this, like, it's actually kind of a mournful song. Like, there is a sickness in the air we breathe, the ailments inside us. Like, it's kind of talking about our inner work that we need to do as a human race because we've done a lot of bad things. But it's also paired with this crazy trumpet and, like, high-energy bops, and it's just a total dance party. So, yeah, hearing that people can listen to those lyrics and be like, whoa, that hit with me.
3: Right.
4: That's important to me. And that's like why I keep wanting to write music. Cause I'm like, well, maybe somebody else will get something out of this.
3: Yeah. And I know you've said that Human was about your time and experiences during COVID before.
4: Yeah.
3: And I was going to say, despite the heaviness of the inspiration, it just still has this very positive message. Do you think that kind of aligns with who you are? You just seem like someone who's very, you bounce back a lot from hardships, just very resilient.
4: Thank you so much. I try to be. I think that music is the best tool that I've ever used to bounce back from things that have happened. I really like owe my entire life to music, because being able to tap into my creativity and let myself follow that passion is what made me want to continue on when I was at my absolute rock bottom.
3: Yeah.
4: So.
3: 100%. I absolutely can relate. I think a lot of people can.
4: Yeah.
3: I think, you know, and like the song says, it's your creativity is part of what makes you human, you know?
4: Yeah, so big time.
3: It's some of the best parts of us, but, you know, we always hear that it takes a village too. And I would love to talk about Troop Productions a little bit.
4: Yeah.
3: Because you have all done an incredible job of building a super supportive structure for independent musicians in the capital region. And I just would love to hear, why is it important for local artists to really just build their own production companies and start supporting each other right now?
4: Because really nobody else who is higher up in the music industry is going to reach down a hand to us and pull us up. It's just the market is so oversaturated. And that's not a bad thing. I think when people say that, they're like, oh, bummer. Like, there's too much music in the world. Like, oh, I just hate, like, fun, creative people and them reaching out to me all the time. Like, from a business perspective, yeah, it's not a great thing, but it's wonderful that we have so much music, especially in this local area. I love upstate New York so, so much. And so it's really important to create spaces where people feel comfortable being themselves and being creative and sharing their art with the world, because we're told our whole lives we're not supposed to do that.
3: Yeah, or it needs to be a backup plan.
4: Mm-hmm.
3: Yeah, absolutely. And what I love, when we first got up here, you know, from North Carolina, the first thing I saw was that you guys were doing Indie Whims.
4: Oh, wow.
3: And it's, if y'all don't know about Indie Whims, it's a specifically, like, it's a specifically geared towards supporting neurodivergent audiences. And so, you know, that was just something I have not seen anybody doing yet.
4: Yeah.
3: I think it's so, so necessary, that we start really branching out to, you know, just different minds, different able-bodied people, and really creating space for that. Why did you, you know, just as a production company, decide that was going to be the first thing that you took on in the space?
4: Well, thank you for saying that. And because we wanted that for ourselves. Like, awesome. I'm so happy to hear that that was one of the first things on your radar when you moved here, because we're so new. Like, this is brand new. We're not even a year old. The amount of times I have gone out to my favorite venues, like, I love going out to see live music, and I've brought a little journal, notebook. I need something to do with my hands. And so I met with my friends, because everyone on True Productions, we're just a bunch of independent artists who don't mind spending time with each other.
3: Yeah.
4: So Keegan James, Nocturne, Erica Rose, Hunter Frost, Arelli, and myself, Shanatea, we got together and we were like, how can we make a musical space that is targeted specifically for people who want to go see a concert but can't afford hundreds of dollars in tickets? Right. And also, they want to be able to do something with their hands while they listen to music. Like, that's the big thing. Just having that alternate third space to exist and craft and create, very low pressure.
3: Absolutely. And I think it's really great for the musicians as well, because, you know, when you walk into that space with the understanding that, like, people are here, they're listening, it's not a matter of, like, you know, people are just in their own worlds or anything like that. It's just sometimes, you know, having to stare at you on stage that entire time with all those bright lights and everything going on is just a little too much for people sometimes.
4: It really is. And it can be too much for the performer too. Like, a big
3: a lot of attention.
4: A big piece of feedback we've had from performers is they love that it's geared towards introverts, because they don't feel this pressure to be a spectacle. They can just show up and be themselves, and that's enough. And that's really cool.
3: Yeah, that's so beautiful. I love that there was, like, an added advantage for the musicians in that as well. Yeah. And this is the stuff that you find out when you start being creative and making new types of spaces that are for different types of audiences, is you find these, like, extra things that are benefiting everybody in the space. So
4: yeah, absolutely.
3: So I can't wait to get out to Indie Whims and see you guys again.
4: Yeah, I can't wait to have you on a bill for one of them.
3: Say less. We didn't come here for that. But no. So, you know, one of the things you know, I definitely want to make sure that we make time for is to talk about your upcoming album.
4: Ooh, I would love to talk about that.
3: So tell us about it. Obviously, I think Human's going to be on there.
4: Yes.
3: And then Lovely just came out as well.
4: Yes. Lovely, Human, Take It Slow. Those are the three that have been released so far. Mm-hmm. The album is called The Space in Between. I think it's actually technically an EP. It's a collection of 6 songs. I'm calling it an album because I feel like it's been so much work. It's my first body of work that I've produced entirely myself. Obviously, with the help of my amazing band for the instrumentation, and we recorded a lot of the parts at White Lake Studios, and I cannot tell you how long this has been in development. Like,
3: yeah,
4: literally over 7 years.
3: Yeah, nobody tells you when you're making an album how much work really goes into it. Mm-hmm. I'm also in the same boat. With my album, there's 7 tracks. It's technically an EP.
4: It's an album. Yes.
3: I'm glad we're on the same page. Truly, it is. And it's such a collaborative effort. It's so much work. Mm-hmm. I mean, you know, just even planning, promoting, all of that good stuff. So we're excited to be on that train for you and just support your work.
4: Thank you so much.
3: You know, it's definitely something that, you know, if it's not on your radar, it should be now. I think it's going to be, I'm sure
5: Bandcamp first,
4: yeah,
5: and then all streaming platforms.
4: Yes, indeed. We're going to do that. We'll also have CDs and whatnot, and we'll be celebrating the release with a listening party at Cafe Lena on July 30th, which is, like, the best opportunity ever to come. So
5: yeah,
4: if any community members want to come hang out with us for that, you're all invited. Yeah, also another thing that I just want to say about this album is it's really special to me because all of the songs have a theme of hope.
5: Oh, I need that so much right now.
4: Yeah, it makes it really cohesive, and I just have enjoyed listening to those six songs back to back and feeling like, wow, oh my gosh, it's complete. This is what I wanted, and it's here. Well, it's almost here for you guys. It's here for me.
5: Yes, exactly. Well, Shannon, thank you so much for your time, for your art, and for everything you're doing to support independent artists in the Capital Region.
4: Likewise.
5: Absolutely. I've been Arbor May for Hudson Mohawk Magazine, Music and Art.
4: Yeah, thank you so much for having me.
2: And that was Shannon Taya and Shannon Taya's conversation with Arbor May. Thank both of them for coming in and speaking with us. Up next, hear about the upcoming New York State Museum exhibition titled Revolutionary New York.
6: Revolutionary New York is an exhibition coming to the New York State Museum. Very excited to speak with one of the curators now. Welcome to Hudson Mohawk Magazine.
7: Thank you for having me.
6: Could you introduce yourself and your role in this exhibition?
7: Sure. My name is Aaron Noble. I am the senior historian for political and military history here at the State Museum.
6: So we are heading into the 250th year of the United States, which is the reason for looking back at the history of the United States. Can you summarize these past 250 years through your lens?
7: Yeah, I think that being at the State Museum, we're looking at the role and really excited to talk about and share with the public the role that New York has had, not only in the American Revolution, but in the 250 years of the formation of this nation.
6: So we have 10 minutes, which won't get us into a lot of that history. There's an exhibition, which will give a lot more context. But what are the most important things to understand about the Capital Region's role in the Revolutionary War?
7: I mean, the Capital Region plays an incredibly pivotal role in the conflict from 1775, really, until the end of the war in 1783. I mean, you only have to go about half an hour north of Albany to Saratoga National Historical Park, to the battlefield that is the turning point of the American Revolution. The American victory that brings France and other European nations into the war on the rebel side makes what had been a colonial rebellion a global conflict that stretches British resources and allows the Americans to ultimately earn their independence. Albany is a staging point for some of the earliest attacks against the British. One of the first American victories of the war leaves from Albany in 1775. In the capture of Fort Ticonderoga on Lake Champlain, the 1775-1776 invasion of Canada is planned and launched from right here in Albany. And you could go on and on and on about how the Capital Region was a central front to that war.
6: So thinking about the exhibition and your curation role in it, how are you translating this information into an exhibition?
7: So we have created a thematic exhibition because there's so much that we could talk about that we realized we couldn't just give you a chronological story that would take up the amount of space that we had. We could have filled our entire building with this story. But we built upon a thematic guides that we had created, that the Office of State History had created for history practitioners in New York State trying to plan the commemorative years of the 250th. And so for the Revolutionary War sections of the exhibit, we are really looking at the concept of place and the power of place and how the revolution is remembered in the landscape of New York State. And then also the concept of choosing sides. We oftentimes think of rebels versus the British or patriots and loyalists, but that story is far more complex, how people had to make decisions about whether they were going to choose sides, if they were going to choose a side, which side they were going to take. And oftentimes people weren't really given a choice. Oftentimes those decisions were made based on where they were or their family background or their religion or their national origin or their race. And oftentimes loyalty was coerced. So you made decisions based on fear. And this happened on both sides of the conflict.
6: Loyalty was coerced. That's interesting. And I want to talk more about the people who participated in the Revolutionary War, especially those who maybe aren't given as much recognition in the history.
7: Yeah. So visitors to the museum for the exhibit will be surrounded by stories of groups and individuals that are not your traditional narratives. We are going to be looking a lot at the role of indigenous nations in the American Revolution, the role of women, the role of African Americans, and how these groups' contributions were really instrumental to the ultimate success of the American cause. The revolution that starts in 1776 primarily benefits white men of property and of wealth. And the notions of liberty and freedom and equality that are being fought over in the war really only pertain to a very narrow concept of the population. So often it excludes women, it excludes people of color, it excludes poorer whites even in the conversation, and it certainly doesn't include indigenous nations in that conversation. Yeah, all of these groups and more are brought into the conflict as armies march back and forth across what is today New York State. Particularly for the indigenous nations, I mean, the Haudenosaunee in particular are, when the war breaks out, they find themselves in between the British in Canada and the rebel Americans in New York, and their homelands are firmly in between. And so their homelands become a contested area and over which a lot of the war on the frontier is fought. They are forced oftentimes to make decisions on which side to join. Many of them would have preferred to stay neutral, but it becomes increasingly difficult as these armies are marching through your territory and burning villages and foraging for food and taking your livestock and everything like that. So oftentimes these decisions weren't necessarily as cut and dry as, oh, we side with the Americans or we side with the British.
6: The U.S. is currently involved in wars. What can we learn from the Revolutionary War in comparison to how war is felt now, how war takes place these days, and what people experience? Is that a lens that you can share with us?
7: Yeah. So, I mean, the American Revolution, we oftentimes think of it as these very defined battles between two established military forces, where the 18th century armies line up across from each other in a field and start shooting at each other. And that does happen, but we often forget that the war had dramatic impacts on families. Men were leaving their families and going off to war. Women were having to increasingly take a role in running the family homes. You'll hear about a woman from Fonda named Peggy Wimple, whose husband dies, and she takes over running his grist mill to produce flour for the Continental Army. And just the savage nature of war, of any war, and the direct impact that it has on civilian populations is something that oftentimes gets overlooked when we're talking about the Battle of Saratoga and the Battle of Yorktown.
6: What do you want a visitor to this exhibition, Revolutionary New York, to take away from this history?
7: Hopefully they'll take away that the American Revolution was incomplete. When you come to this exhibit, we want you to see 1775 and 1776 as that point where a pebble is thrown into the water, and the ripples that expand from it are the things that happen 250 years later, and how, even though the founders themselves were imperfect and oftentimes were enslavers or had really troubling and difficult interactions with indigenous peoples, that the system has allowed for people that were excluded from the process to have a voice and to raise their voices to bring themselves into the conversation about those ideals of the American Revolution.
6: Aaron Noble, really appreciate your expertise and you joining me for Hudson Mohawk Magazine. When can Revolutionary New York be viewable at the New York State Museum? And where can we find more information?
7: You can visit the New York State Museum website, which is www.nysm.nysed.gov. The exhibit will be opening on Wednesday, July 1st. So just a few days from now.
6: And how long does it run until?
7: It will be up for several years.
6: Wonderful. Thank you so much for joining me.
7: Thank you.
2: That was Sina Basila-Hickey talking to Aaron Noble about the upcoming New York State Museum exhibition titled Revolutionary New York. And that's our show. We hope you enjoyed the episode of the Hudson Mohawk Magazine. I'm Jacob Boston. I'm also your engineer tonight. We thank all our volunteers who made today's episode possible. Shouts to Mark Dunley, Willie Terry, Arbor May, and Richard Sleeper for co-hosting. 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

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Give them all nutrition. 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

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We Russian drummer and Russian comma. We Russian bomber, Russian drummer and Russian bomber. Russian bass, Russian face, Russian space and the Russian in space. Russian sickle, shoot no barley. Russian kickle, shoot no suffer. Russian nickel, no poverty. Russian beetle and Russian tickle. A Russian hammer, shoot no poverty. Russian hammer, no Donald Duck. 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Russian hammer, a Russian rammer. 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
1: Take one. This is cheating, you know. 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

0: Welcome to Between the Lines, presenting news and analysis of critical issues affecting our communities, the nation, and the world. I'm Scott Harris. This week we present David Ferris, professor of political science at Roosevelt University, who discusses his recent Nation magazine commentary titled, "The Framework for the Iran Peace Deal Means Total Humiliation for Trump." Pastor Doug Padgett, executive director of the Minneapolis-based organization Vote Common Good, who talks about the Trump Justice Department's indictment of 15 Minneapolis anti-ICE activists, the regime's latest attack on free speech and dissent, and Wanda Bertram of the Prison Policy Initiative, who examines recent studies that find serious health impacts and premature death of formerly incarcerated older adults. But first, we begin with a summary of some of the week's underreported news stories.
1: In a Netherlands courtroom, Syrian national Rafik El-Q, an enforcer for the deposed Assad dictatorship, was sentenced to 26 years in prison for crimes against humanity and war crimes. He was convicted of raping and torturing opponents of the Assad regime during the nation's brutal 14-year civil war. The court ruled El-Q, as a member of the pro-Assad National Defense Force, was directly involved in beating prisoners and subjecting dissidents to electric shocks. During the civil war, nearly 500,000 people were killed and millions fled as refugees. El-Q's trial was based on universal jurisdiction, a legal principle that allows suspects to be prosecuted for international offenses, such as war crimes, even if they are committed in another country. The first war crimes trial in Damascus opened in late April, where Assad's regional security chief, Atef Najib, is charged with murder, torture, and orchestrating massacres. While the families of Syrians killed by the Assad regime clamor for justice and accountability, Anwar al-Bouni, a Syrian human rights lawyer, maintains the trial is premature in a court with no experienced judges. He says the trial should only have begun after Syria's new parliament passes a law to adjudicate war crimes and be conducted by a different body, like the Commission for Transitional Justice. For the first time, electricity from solar sources outpaced power from coal-fired plants, despite Donald Trump's elimination of funding for clean and renewable energy projects as he promotes dirty coal plants. According to The Guardian, solar is now the third largest source of electricity, driven by the huge demand for power by artificial intelligence data centers. A report released by the global think tank Ember and the Solar Energy Industries Association shows solar power continues to reach new milestones. In May, solar provided 12.8% of all U.S. electricity versus 12.2% for coal. Since returning to the White House in January 2025, the Trump regime has terminated $7 billion in funding for affordable solar energy projects. Globally, electricity generation from renewables is growing rapidly. According to the International Energy Agency, renewables will become the largest global energy source, used for almost 45% of electricity generation by 2030. Latino voters helped power the Democratic Party primary victory of progressive candidate Randy Villegas in California's 22nd congressional district. The district, located in the state's Farm Belt, is seen as one of the most competitive races in this fall's midterm election. Villegas, a political science professor endorsed by Bernie Sanders and AOC, defeated moderate California State Assembly member Jasmeet Baines, a South Asian American woman supported by establishment Democrats who has close ties to the oil industry. Villegas will now face off against Republican incumbent Congressman David Valadao, a Trump loyalist, in the November general election. Villegas, an opponent of the U.S.-Israeli war against Iran and U.S. funding for Israel, is an outspoken critic of the Jewish state's war against Palestinians in Gaza, and more recently, the Israeli invasion of Lebanon. His views drew the attention of the Democratic Majority for Israel, a political action committee working to elect pro-Israel Democrats, which invested $500,000 in an unsuccessful effort to defeat Villegas. Although the district has a majority of Democratic voters who are Black or Latino, voter turnout among Latinos is low, owing in part to fear of Trump regime ICE deportation raids and the spread of right-wing propaganda on social media. This week's news summary was compiled by Bob Nixon. For Between the Lines, I'm Anna Manzo.

0: U.S. and Iranian delegations in Switzerland reported progress in peace negotiations after both countries signed a memorandum of understanding aimed at ending the war on Iran, which Donald Trump launched with Israel on February 28th. But Israel's airstrikes and military occupation of southern Lebanon remains a major point of conflict in the talks. After Iran declared it would close the Strait of Hormuz due to Israel's continued assault on Lebanon, Fox News reported on June 21st that Donald Trump threatened to kill the Iranian delegation in Switzerland. Despite the president's bombast, the two sides are working to reach a final deal within the next 60 days. Iran's top negotiator, Mohammad Bagher Ghalibaf, says an agreement has been reached with the U.S. to release $12 billion in frozen Iranian funds, with more to follow. But Iranian officials refuted claims by President Trump and Vice President J.D. Vance that the Islamic Republic had agreed to allow U.N. inspectors to visit its nuclear sites, engage in negotiations on the country's ballistic missile program, or made a pledge to spend release funds to buy food from U.S. farmers. Meanwhile, the Senate approved a House-passed War Powers Resolution directing President Trump to withdraw U.S. armed forces from hostilities against Iran after four Republican senators broke ranks and voted with Democrats. The vote is largely symbolic, as the measure won't be sent to Trump for a signature or veto. Your reporter spoke with David Ferris, professor of political science at Roosevelt University, who discusses his recent Nation magazine commentary titled, "The Framework for the Iran Peace Deal Means Total Humiliation for Trump."
1: We are exiting the war in a much worse strategic position vis-a-vis Iran and their nuclear program than we were going into the war, right? So it very much looks like there was a better deal on the table between the Trump administration and the Iranian negotiators before we started bombing them. And so one of the things that the war revealed was that Iran has a sort of a previously unthought of amount of leverage over the U.S., over Israel, over the global economy, by virtue of its ability to close the Strait of Hormuz. That's bad enough. But I think the reason that it's a broader strategic setback for the United States that sort of transcends our Middle East policy, it transcends the problems that we've had with Iran for 47 years. The reason it transcends those things is because Iran was able to damage, apparently quite severely, a number of American military bases in the region, a number of our radar installations, airports and ports and natural gas and oil infrastructure, in a way that really calls into question the entire American global military strategy. It calls into question the ability of the United States to serve as this kind of reserve naval power, right, that sort of guarantees free passage on the open seas. And I think this all happened at the hands of a fairly badly equipped and weak and really, in a lot of ways, Iran was reeling in February of 2026, right? That regime kind of looked like it was on the ropes based on the kinds of protests that were happening in the country and the economic problems they were having. And so that very weak country was able to inflict this kind of damage on, you know, I think what we would have once thought of as one of the greatest military powers in world history. And so I think there's a lot of potential adversaries looking at what happened in Iran and thinking, how much would it really take to knock out some of America's bases in the Pacific, for example? Could America really defend Taiwan if there was a war between China and Taiwan and China tried to retake the island? These are the kinds of questions that people are asking now, because it's not just that we looked weak in a direct kind of material physical sense. The problem is also that we now look weak from a commitment perspective. The president has spent months issuing what looked to be completely hollow threats against Iran. You know, we're going to do this to you. You got 48 hours. We're going to do that to you. We're going to erase your civilization, right? This and that. And beneath all of those threats is the reality that the United States seems incapable of keeping a single narrow shipping channel open with this extraordinarily expensive Navy. That's one of the things that was the most shocking to me in terms of when we're watching this war unfold. We're watching Iran close the Strait of Hormuz. And then you're watching the president either unwilling or unable to do what is necessary, and I think what all of our allies in the region thought was necessary, to keep that channel open. And so to me, that really looks like a real kind of world historical unsettling of the geostrategic status quo in a way that's like pretty bad for America's standing in the world. It's pretty bad for the way that we've been operating. You know, there are some things that you could see as silver linings and upsides, but I think from a pure American power perspective, this this was a disaster that is like really unparalleled since the Vietnam War.
0: Professor Ferris, what role do you think Donald Trump's often noted erratic behavior and what some describe as cognitive decline or unhinged megalomania play in launching this historically unpopular war and, as you and others describe it, this humiliating defeat?
1: I mean, I think that his incompetence and his impulsiveness and his refusal to learn the basics of any issue that he's engaged in overseas first and foremost makes him really vulnerable to like to pressure and input from people that want to manipulate him, right? I think his mental unfitness for office is really central to this whole problem. Right? I think a mentally fit president would never have done this, but had they done it, there would have been months, if not years, of planning with the very elaborate, expensive system of expertise that we have inside the federal government that is supposed to guide the president, right? Get input from the various different executive agencies, like get the military looped in, right? And really, really inform the president of the, you know, the best, the medium, the worst case scenarios of how this could go. It just seems like none of that happened, Scott. It seems like there was a visit from Netanyahu and a few days later he was like, all right, let's do it. You know? Like you're making plans to go see a movie or something. So, I think you're absolutely right. I think that his cognitive decline, it's not just that it's visible on TV. It's visible in the path of wreckage that he's left for the United States policy-wise over the past 18 months, and it's really a disaster.
0: That was David Ferris, professor of political science at Roosevelt University. Find a link to his recent Nation magazine commentary titled "The Framework for the Iran Peace Deal Means Total Humiliation for Trump and Related Analysis" by visiting our Between the Lines website at btlonline.org. The Trump regime's deployment of more than 2,000 ICE agents and Customs and Border Protection officers to Minneapolis and St. Paul, Minnesota in January brutalized, arrested, and shot city residents that ignited national outrage and coast-to-coast protests. The federal government's violent assault, met by mass organizing of peaceful resistance, culminated in the ICE agent shooting deaths of Renee Good and Alex Preddy. Video recordings and bystander accounts found both Good and Preddy were peacefully exercising their rights to observe law enforcement actions and innocent of any conduct that justified the lethal ICE agent response that resulted in their deaths. Today, many Twin Cities residents are still recovering from the trauma inflicted by Trump's ICE invasion called Operation Metro Surge. But now in another federal government action seen as an attempt to criminalize dissent and free speech, the Trump Justice Department on June 16th indicted 15 individuals in Minneapolis associated with the group Direct Action Minnesota on charges of conspiracy to impede federal officers, stalking, and assault. The DOJ linked the defendants to Antifa. Your reporter spoke with Pastor Doug Padgett, executive director of the Minneapolis-based national organization Vote Common Good, who was on the front lines in solidarity with the Twin Cities' massive civil resistance to the January ICE invasion. Here he talks about the trauma his city experienced and this latest attack on free speech with the Department of Justice indictments of 15 Minneapolis anti-ICE activists.
2: It really is a traumatic experience for so many people. But watching federal agents storm our streets really did traumatize a lot of people. And there's many trauma responses. One of those trauma responses is to not wait for anybody else and to step out yourself and to protect your city. So that happened all across our city, and it's still happening till this day to folks who ICE is targeting unlawfully to get to work, to go to school, to go shopping, to pay their rent. And now the federal government is attacking another group of people here, protesters or journalists. They are targeting everyone. And again, the civil libertarians in our world told us that if the federal government were to ever come after our rights, our First Amendment rights, freedom of speech, freedom of press, our Second Amendment rights to bear arms, that they were going to be there for us. And unfortunately, the conservative movement in the United States has completely found itself to be void of fulfilling any of its promises. And all it has done is to bring such harm and darkness. You know, when the federal government now is bringing up charges against protesters and not charges against the federal agents who shot and killed two citizens on our streets, that just tells you that they're not seeking justice. They're just seeking political retribution and political harm.
0: Pastor Padgett, as you just referenced a moment ago, earlier this month, the Department of Justice charged 15 Minnesota residents with conspiracy to impede or injure a federal officer after they participated in protests against ICE mass deportation raids in January. Some observers say this is an effort by the Trump administration to criminalize dissent and impinge on free speech. Tell us about these arrests, and what's the buzz about this in the Twin Cities, Minneapolis and St. Paul?
2: You know, it's interesting. And of the 15 who have been charged, and they're likely going to try and charge others, you know, again, this is the same Justice Department that at the command of the president pardoned people who attacked and beat police officers in January of 2021. People who literally assaulted federal police officers were pardoned. And these people who chose to follow ICE agents when they're doing public work on our public streets are considered people who should be charged with crimes for harming officers. You know, one of the questions that was asked when these arraignments charges were announced was, what agents were harmed? And there weren't any. I can tell you a number of citizens who were harmed. I can tell you a number of people who were shot at, who were killed. Can't name one federal ICE agent who was harmed in that active duty. I saw a few of them slip on the ice and fall. Maybe that was the fault of protesters as well, for making these folks have to get out of their vehicles while they run with their masks on. But we don't know who those federal agents are, Scott, and I'm not just trying to be sassy about this. We literally don't know who they are because they were unnamed and uncredentialed. No badges, no nameplates, no identifications whatsoever. Simply young men with masks on their faces claiming to be federal agents. I know some of the people who've been charged with these crimes. Some of them, you know, they want to take it on. They're like, come and get us. Let's go to court. Let's bring up the evidence. You know, prove your case. And I know others are very scared. And not everybody who chose to risk their own reputation, their own money, their own health, their own well-being to go out on the streets and to protect our citizens against a rogue government did it for the same reasons. And not everybody did it with the same level of confidence or of willingness to be pursued again by this federal government. But that's what we're going to get out of the Trump administration. You know, you're going to get a series of retributions and charges. You know, there's never been an administration that has pardoned more criminals than this one. Yet they want to turn citizens into criminals and criminals into pardoned people. So it's we're living in an upside down world. And look, I'm not being charged. I can't speak on their behalf, but I am highly confident that when these cases are brought to court, these people will not be found guilty of putting federal agents in harm's way. And if the federal government wants to try these cases, I hope they do. And when this has to be brought out in court before a jury of these people's peers here in Minnesota and see how a reasonable person would conclude whether these people were violating the law or exercising their freedom of speech and their freedom to assemble and their freedom to protest their government and freedom to raise a hearing with their government, I think they're going to win those cases.
0: That was Pastor Doug Padgett, Executive Director of the Minneapolis-based national organization Vote Common Good. Learn more about the group supporting the 15 Minneapolis anti-ICE activists indicted by the Trump Justice Department by visiting our Between the Lines website at btlonline.org.

0: an increasing number of Americans have been imprisoned for longer and longer sentences over the past several decades, owing to the government's so-called war on drugs and politicians who for years appealed to voters by calling for tough-on-crime policies. These forces have led to mass incarceration in the U.S. that's resulted in a prison population that's now older. 3 in every 4 people who were released from state prisons from 1991 to 2021, more than 12 million people, are over the age of 50 today. Two recent studies measured the negative health and longevity impacts of long-term incarceration later in life. Between the Lines, Melinda Tuhu spoke with Wanda Bertram, communication strategist with the Prison Policy Initiative. Here she talks about the results of the studies and the recommendations her organization is making to address the problem.
1: You know, we already know quite a bit about how incarceration can impact people's health. We know that it is an experience that accelerates people's aging process. We know that if you just look at the mortality rates of people who have been incarcerated versus those who haven't, people who have a history of having been in prison are likely to die sooner. But that still kind of leaves unanswered this question of what is the experience of people who are older in their later years after incarceration has happened. Because of the way that the sort of curve of mass incarceration has worked, with so many people going to prison for long sentences beginning in the 70s and the 80s, accelerating in the 90s and the 2000s, you have a bunch of people who are, you know, in recent years have begun to come out of prisons who are older. And so you have now, we estimate over 12 million people in this country who are formerly incarcerated over the age of 50.
2: Can you share some of the specific findings from these studies?
1: So I'll start with the more recent study that we included in our recap. They're both by a Professor Carmen Gutierrez, and this most recent one looked at the actual life expectancy of older adults who've been incarcerated. And the big standout finding is that men and women ages 51 or older are expected to live about 6 fewer years than comparable adults who have never been incarcerated. So I say comparable, and I mean they controlled for a bunch of different factors: sex, race, socioeconomic factors like income and education level. And really, you know, they're trying to isolate the impact of incarceration alone. So it's about 6 fewer life years for men and women. There was an earlier study that was tied to the National Longitudinal Study of Adolescent to Adult Health, which follows a sample of about 20,000 people who were in grade 7 through 12 in the 90s. It happened to be that that study also surveyed the health outcomes of those individuals' parents and partners. The parents and partners, as you might expect, you know, at the time that the study was done, were many of them over the age of 50. Among the questions that were asked in the survey was, have you been incarcerated? They looked at parents of people in the study who are over the age of 50, and they looked at partners of parents in the study who are over the age of 50. The parents were mostly women. The partners were mostly men. In the sample that was mostly mothers, they found higher rates of stroke, heart disease, cancer, chronic lung disease, depression, and just generally reporting poor or fair health compared to good or very good health, right? You know, just to give one of these numbers, about 48% of the women in this sample, remember, all formerly incarcerated women, said that they had poor or fair health. About 38% of these women said that they had chronic lung disease. That tracks with something else that we know about incarcerated people, which is that they have higher rates of asthma and COPD. And that's something that is probably, to a certain extent, about the demographics of who goes to prison. And it's partly, you know, the impact of being in an environment that has things like mold and, you know, where the air is, you know, not circulated very well and things like that.

0: healthcare. Communities that are less tend to be lower income, have less educational opportunities, often are, you know, victimized by environmental injustices, pollution. And then some of it can also be explained by the fact that prison makes people sicker.
1: Wanda Bertram, what are some of the recommendations the Prison Policy Initiative is making in light of these findings?
0: To reduce sentences, right, to stop sending people to prison for such inordinately long periods of time as this country does, you know, to stop just by default having mandatory minimums that require people go to prison for decades. That's not just something that we believe is fair and just and would make, you know, this society a better place. It's also something that would improve people's health. To get specifically at, like, what do you do to help the population of people who are, you know, in this cohort? I mean, I think a big one has to be insurance. People coming out of prison often don't have health insurance. And one of the great injustices, in my opinion, is that people go into prison who were on Medicaid. Medicaid has a policy that says you can't be covered by Medicaid while you're incarcerated because the prison's already taking care of you. And so by default, they kick people off of Medicaid.
2: That was Wanda Bertram, communication strategist with the Prison Policy Initiative. Learn more about the studies that found negative health and longevity impacts of long-term incarceration later in life by visiting our Between the Lines website at btlonline.org.

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Thanks for listening on WBCR in Great Barrington, Massachusetts, WXDR in New Orleans, Louisiana, KKRN in Round Mountain, California, dozens of other community radio stations across the U.S. and abroad, and wherever you get your favorite podcasts. Our theme music was written by Richard Hill and performed by Mikata. This week's program was produced by Susan Bramhall, Mary Hunt, Anna Manzo, Bob Nixon, Melinda Tuhus, and Jeff Yates. For Between the Lines, I'm Scott Harris.

0: I am grateful to have music. Since I was a youth to now, the skill is seasoned into I, like deep stretch. And it is an honor to be able to serve with it, especially since it's been serving I so well. I give thanks for everyone who has given and taken from me on this trad. My teachers, my students. I feel you too. Listening, doing your own rough work. More strength on your own journey. Perfect love.
1: 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I'm Joseph Orozco. Today on Sprouts, we hear the live action at the Missing and Murdered Indigenous Peoples March on Friday, May 8th, Hoopa, California. 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Robert DeWalwis

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1: Continuing on to the bridge, I'll tell everybody when we get to the bridge here that we'll be downtown Hoopa. We are on the MMIP, Murdered and Missing Indigenous Peoples Walk here, May 8th, Friday, 2026. And that the chant is no justice, no peace. But then they also say individual names periodically as well. And we are now on the bridge, ladies and gentlemen. There's more than 100, 150 people here at this time, walking in solidarity to bring attention to many, many, unfortunately, many, many murdered, missing, and indigenous people. Now we're halfway across the bridge at this time. Trinity River flowing strong. And ladies and gentlemen, we have crossed the Hoopa Downtown Bridge. Downtown Hoopa. So, as I mentioned before, ladies and gentlemen, we have just crossed the Hoopa Bridge downtown. And we are coming near to the end of the MMIP walk today. So we are here downtown Hoopa now, just about to conclude the MMIP walk 2026. Ladies and gentlemen, the walkers have completely got off the road at this time, so traffic will resume. However, they do have a program here. What we had earlier was the walk beginning at 4, but before that, prayer by Salish Chetan Jackson. We have a water station cool-off point. Looks like Salish is going to do another prayer here for the group, along with Harold Jones. Then we have the Honorable Joe Davis, Chairman's Address, Hoopa Valley Tribal Chairman. Then Danielle Frank from the Youth Advocate Program. Also Kristen King, Karuk Council Member. Salish Chetan Jackson will speak again, but on behalf of the Hoopa Valley Tribal Museum as curator. And then, ladies and gentlemen, an open mic begins at 5:30. 5:30, they ask that you please share your story if you have one to share for the open mic.
0: For this program, the first presenter, Hoopa Tribal Member, Danielle Frank, Hoopa Community Youth Advocate.
2: Well, yeah, I'm the daughter of Smidge and Rihanna. My name's Danielle, but more often than not, people call me Ducky. I've been working in like youth programs here for like about the last 10 years or so. I grew up here in the river, and outdoors was kind of always the place that made me feel safe and good and connected to my community. So that's kind of what I try to bring into the youth programming that I do. Currently, I'm the co-founder of the California Indigenous Youth Collective, which is a program that like does a lot of river work with our kids and just gets them outside, gets them culturally involved, teaches youth organizing, learning like community organizing, and to be a part of my community was something that really helped me through some hard times. And so I'm grateful to be able to do that for the community and for the work. We have some really, really amazing kids around here. You guys are doing a great job raising your young people. And so I'm grateful to be able to support and to help. I was honored to be able to be asked to speak today. I don't know if happy is the right word, but I was honored to share. MMIP isn't something I really thought I had a personal experience with until I was sitting with some of my friends last year during MMIP week, and we were talking about it. And we were talking about how MMIP is more than just somebody going missing yesterday or tomorrow. It's kind of a lot of different things, right? And I lost my dad, you know, AWOC Smidge, and I lost my best friends, AWOC Steph Lewis, when I was 16 and 17 years old. And I was trying to graduate high school. I was trying to figure out my next move in life. I was getting, you know, into youth organizing, and it was really hard. I felt like I didn't really know what to do. I didn't really know if there was resources or who to talk to or how to ask for help. My dad is a special guy to me, and so is Steph, and I know he was special to a lot of people in this community. And I don't know if he's on the MMIP list because, you know, he was killed, and I don't even know if everybody knows that. But he, you know, losing him was terrible. My sister and I were 17 and 18 years old, and it was COVID times. We were the only two people who got to be in the hospital room as he made his transition because those numbers were limited due to COVID. And then I came home and I just didn't really know what to do with my life. I was supposed to be starting college. I was supposed to be doing all these things. I had, you know, accepted a role in my community as a youth organizer. And I didn't even, like, know who in my tribe or who in my community to talk to ask for help for my dad. And I still don't really know. I think I miss him all the time, and I think a lot of people do, and I feel really sad that, you know, we gathered today for this reason. My story isn't different than a lot of yours, you know, and not different than a lot of our kids now. Just not too long ago, I've had to watch the kids that I work with and I care about, and I know you all do, go through the same thing that I did. You know, they sat at the fire of one of their really good friends and had to figure out how to move forward after losing somebody that they grew up with and spent most of their days in their life with. And man, it was hard to watch them. It was hard to know how bad they were hurting. It brought up hurt for all of us. I talked to my grandma about it, and she told me more about her friend who she lost when she was a teenage girl. And so I think it just really, really sad and upsetting that, like, losing somebody as a teenager who's important to you is an intergenerational thing around here. It's something that we can go talk to our grandparents about, our parents, our peers, our nieces and nephews, and they're going to understand because it happened to them. And that's pretty sad. As we were walking here today, I was glad that we were all together, and I was glad to see everybody coming together and being happy and being together in a good way. But I was really sad that this is what we have to come together for, to remember the people that have been, you know, killed in our lives or who've just gone missing and never been found. I'm glad to see some young people here, because I think that's something that it was really hard for me to go through that as a young person, and it still affects my life every day. I think about my dad all the time, and I talk to people about him a lot. It's easier to talk about him now, but for a while it was really, really hard. And yeah, I think it's important for people to understand that MMIP isn't just like one thing. It's, you know, yes, it's people getting killed. Yes, it's people going missing. It's also like people grooming our children into having really bad behavior and really bad habits, putting them in really dangerous situations and them falling into, you know, these bad pipelines. And then we look around and, you know, we talk about them and how sad it is how they get into these situations. But I feel like a lot of us, like, don't really know what to do about it. And so I'm really excited. I'm grateful and excited for this next group of young people to come up and be adults, because I know that they're wanting to, like many of us, wanting to see this change, right? Like, wanting it to be better here. I think many of us believe and know that, like, our homelands are the best place for a Native person. This is the only place in the world where we're going to look around and see 90% of people who are like us on the inside and on the outside. And that's why I came back home, because I didn't feel like I had the anywhere else in the world. And I'm always encouraging the kids I work with to either go get an education and come home, or, you know, work here, or just stay here. Because although there are hardships, this is the best place for an Indian person, is on our own homelands. And I think the only way that we're going to actually be able to keep them home and do something is if we keep doing good things, you know, like not just coming together to mourn and to grieve and to be lost, but coming together to celebrate, to have joy, to be proud of each other and be proud of them. I think those community events and like those programs for our kids are the most important thing when we think about the future of like the Hoopa people, the Klamath River people, you know, all of our tribes here, is if our kids decide that this place is too hard for them to be and they leave and don't come back, you know, what happens to our people and our culture and our land? And so, I was grateful to come share a story. I was not really sure if I was going to do it, but if you know my dad, he always liked to talk shop. So I tried to show up when asked, especially for my people. More often than not, I'm talking about like water stuff, river stuff, kid stuff. So today's a hard subject, but I was grateful to be able to share a little bit of a story and to say thank you to everybody who came and to recognize that sometimes the problem is the people who are not coming to these things, right? Like, we do have some hard stuff going on in our valley, and I am grateful for all the councils doing and like the different organizations and different families to address the hard things that are happening here so that we can work towards a better, healthier, stronger future. I encourage everybody to think about their own healing in this process too. You know, we can't heal other people if we're not feeling good ourselves or good about ourselves. And so I hope that each of us can find like some happiness, some healing, spend some time with the river, spend some time with each other and feel good in that way. And I hope that our young people can look around and see that like everybody here cares about them and everybody here wants to see them have a good future, so they can see you guys out in the community, you know, give them a wave, ask them how they're doing. Big reason I said yesterday is because of who asked me to speak. You know, those things are important. And I think just knowing, like walking in the grocery store and, you know, ask how you're doing, what you're up to, how your work's going, how your life's going. And I think that's really important. So I encourage us to keep, you know, asking each other how we're doing, checking in with each other, stopping by to visit, dropping by your auntie's house to drop off some food, and just trying to show up in a good way. We're all taught how to do that. And I think we get busy paying our bills and trying to live our lives that sometimes we forget how to live in the best way we can, including myself. And so I look forward to visiting more, spending more time together, and yeah, just keep working with our kids. I think the more that we can help our kids heal from their traumas and then raise them up into adults, the better our community is going to be. If you can look around and like see all these good people around you and know that they're trying to stick up for really good things. And I really appreciate everybody who's coming together for the MMIP issue. I know it's something that unfortunately pretty much affects all of us. And I know we all really miss the people who've been taken from us. And, you know, it's hard to talk about them, but I think it's important to talk about them as well so that doesn't happen to our kids. You know, I do not want to grow up and watch these kids who I work with on an almost daily basis turn into MMIP. That, I can't imagine that, and I don't want to. And the only way that stops is with all of us. So I appreciate everyone for having me out. I appreciate getting asked to share, and I appreciate everybody who's here. And I hope that we can work together to solve some of the harder issues that maybe we don't talk as much about. Thank you.
0: 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I'm Joseph Orozco. We're listening to the live production of the Missing and Murdered Indigenous People's Walk in Hoopa, California. Our second presenter is Hoopa Tribal member Solicitan Jackson, Hoopa Tribal Museum Curator.
3: Hey, I'm killing everybody. I'll try to talk louder. I hope you guys can hear me. So as we was walking, I was just wondering a couple things. Sometimes Indian things will go in my head. So I said, I would look at somebody and I say, Gandhafa Chakatambe. And that basically means, who are they walking for? As we're walking along, I'm thinking everybody has a reason to walk here. And that's what went through my mind. Another thing was Diki Chino Akichoy, which means, what are they feeling? What are they sensing? So I try to pay attention to what other people are going through while this is going on. So I was asked to talk a little bit about Indian women and what does that mean. So I just had a discussion yesterday. Somebody came into the museum and they were talking about all the things that are going on and the role of women. And I told them that I think that for Indian women, the stats are so high that they'll be assaulted in some way. three times more likely than the average American woman. The Indian woman is more, almost all of you, it will happen. So that's a pretty sad stat. But I was thinking, I told this guy I was talking to that I think the women are related to the land. The health of the land and the health of the women are interrelated. And I can give you examples of a couple of those things. But I think for us, I don't think we had as much horrible things happening to women traditionally. I think that came in with the soldiers, because at that time, us as Indian people, we had no rights. There was no laws to protect us. California passed a law in 1849 that excluded all Indians. So there was nothing anybody could do if somebody raped your daughter or took your mother or stole your child. It was legal. 1849, California passed an act for the governments and protection of Indians, it was called. Worst name ever, because it didn't do any of those things. And what it did is it made it legal to enslave Indian people. So what would happen is armed white men would go into villages from 1849. This is when it started. You have to remember a gold rush was going on. Nobody wanted to do domestic work. Nobody wanted to farm. Nobody wanted to wash clothes. Nobody wanted to clean the house. So what they did is they attacked all these Indian villages. They killed all the men. They took most of the women, killed the women that fought them, and then they took the children, because the law said, this is a California law that was passed, that you could keep an Indian until they were 30 years old. So most of the people that were being taken were children. Anywhere between 6 and 8 is where most of the kids were being sold. So armed groups of white men would come onto the reservation or into villages, kill the adults, take the children, and go sell them. So my degree is in history. I wrote a big paper about this. And I found 6 people in my own family that were taken, that were stolen. I found receipts for one of them. So my grandma's auntie was a 4-year-old girl. She was taken and she was sold to Henry Havens in Arcata out on the coast on F Street. That's where he lived. He was an attorney. So Dora, I found her in the census a few times. And she ended up marrying some white guy and moved all the way to Maine after she was 30. She had all her kids in her 30s and 40s. And I'm still trying to contact these people, tell them, do you even know that you're Indian? Do you even know that, you know, people are related to you this way? Do you even know your great-grandmother's story, what happened to her? So those things are going on, and that law wasn't rescinded. Even though the Civil War went on and all the slaves with the Lincoln's Emancipation Proclamation were emancipated in 1861, that didn't happen to Indians. It only applied to black people. So all these Indians that were being enslaved, we were enslaved as people until 1924. And the reason it was 1924 is because that's when we were legally made citizens of the United States. So we were the last group to be to get citizenship. So I found this, like I said, my great-great aunt, Dora. But there were many others. I went to many families. Everybody seems to have a story of people being taken. My language teacher, Verdina, she said people were being taken when she was a girl in the 40s. Some old Indian man showed up, and he was looking for his people. He was stolen when he was a boy. And he was taken to Sacramento, and he worked for these white people. Their name was Townsend, and he took their last name. He was Townsend, too. But he came back, and he was looking for his people. He was looking for to see if his parent was still alive, his mother, who he remembered, but she was likely gone. He was looking for his siblings, but they were all gone. He only had cousins left. And that was the Spencer family. His cousins were the Spencers. So that's a story that she had. So all of those things were going on. Another aspect I want to tell you, and this happened to many, many women, their stories. I only found one story where the Indian woman is telling the story from that timeline. So this story is about from 1900 or so, and her name was Lucy Thompson. So she was what we call Minangkabau touch to people to the south of us. And on again, the same story, all of her men were rounded up, they were all tied up, they all got shot, they all got burned. And she remembers in her story the smell of the bodies in her nose. So she was taken and she was sold to a white pig farmer, and I guess he beat her a lot. And then when she was 11, he sold her again to another white man, and he kept her chained on a bed for about 10 years. She had 4 children for him. One of those children had a great-granddaughter who married my uncle. This is my Auntie Kathy. So this is kind of personal to me, that story. And then, so many of those things were going on. And so that attitude towards Indian women, these atrocities towards Indian women, they're normalized. They became what happened to us all the time. It was legal. Again, it was legal to do this. The soldiers, there was a soldier out at Fort Humboldt who was talking about that they would just kill the Indian slaves as if they had were dogs. Even if they had been domesticated, meaning they spoke English and lived in the house for months on end. So that was the soldier was saying that, but he didn't do anything because it was legal. So Indians were being sold at $50. Black slaves at the same timeline were being sold at for $2,000. Indians were cheap. Indian lives were cheap. I found a newspaper clipping that said there was at least one Indian child in every house in the county. I found other clippings where one guy owned 900 Indians. So this was a big thing, but you won't find it in the history books. You got to go find it in the archives. You got to find it in old newspapers and things. This is not something they teach. This is not something they're proud of. This is not something that they want us to know about. So that's a big aspect, and I think that's what has continued to happen. Those things, those attitudes, those atrocities of women continued and became normalized. It became normalized within our own people and still happens today. So we have to be aware of those things and why they show up and where they come from. Another thing I want to talk about is in English, most people don't realize that whatever language you speak helps shape your frame of reference, how you think, how your mind works, gives you boundaries on what you can and can't think about. So in English, what it does, if you speak English and you think in English, it just automatically happens the way English is formed, but it separates the people from the land. They have words like civilization. They have words like wilderness. But what these do, what this thinking does, it means that the people are separate, are other from the land. It separates you from the land. But when you think in Indian and you talk in Indian, it doesn't work that way. We don't have those words. We don't have those concepts. If anything, we're even with the land. We're equal to. We're not superior over it. We're equal to. And in many of our stories, the human beings are the youngest sibling. We came last. We're the most ignorant. We have the most to learn. So I want to end with a word that is pretty powerful for me. Because the puberty ceremonies and all the ceremonies, the acorn feast, the things that women did were the first ceremonies that died out, were the first ceremonies that were gone. So in our justice system, most people don't know it, but we had an equal justice system. Everybody thinks our men ran everything, but kind of true, kind of not true. So when somebody broke a law, it was up to the men to enforce the law. It was up to the men to do the payment for something that went wrong. But the ones who kept all the laws in their heads, the ones who were taught from the time they were little girls up until they're elderly women, not every woman, but some women, it was their job to remember every law, every infraction. So if something happened, they would go to these women and these women would tell them, this is what the law says. And then so the men would have to go to them. They would have to ask them this. And then the men would go and do the law. So again, there was a co-branch in our justice system. But when the white people showed up, they didn't want to talk to women. They didn't give any women any credence. Women couldn't vote. Women couldn't leave their man back then. So again, those things were oppressed within our culture. And those are things that we need to bring back. So to end this, that word I was talking about, we have an Indian word, and it shows how the women connect the people to the land. So it comes up in the puberty ceremonies. They say kinnashtank, but that's one particular tense. They call it imperfective tense. I don't want to get into a bunch of linguistic stuff here because that's not my point. But we have other tenses, a perfective tense. This just means that something has been perfected. It has been done. It can happen in the future, past, or present, but in a perfective way. So the word changes. It becomes cannot kiwista. And so you have to think about, what does this word mean? It was such a strange word when I first heard it, and my teacher was saying this word, because I found it very, very strange that they started the word with cannot. Because that means we're talking about something that's not human. And I was like, what the hell? We're talking about this young woman transitioning into a woman. How come we're talking about her like she's not a human? What's going on there? So that's what the kih means. The nah, kinah, kiwistah. The nah means that whatever this non-human thing, it goes in many directions. It can cycle. And then the kiwist part right in the middle of the word, that's telling me whatever this non-human thing that's going around all the time, it means it's interacting with her. And that there's some type of reciprocation going on. She interacts with it, and it interacts with her. And then the dah at the very end of the word, it tells me that this thing that's interacting with her, that's non-human and going around, it lives in her. So I had to say, what are we talking about? What is this thing that lives in this woman, or this girl, woman that's changing? And she said, Ninasan Hoje. That means the spirit or the power of the earth. That's what's going on. So these women are imbued. The spirit or the power of the earth comes and lives in them. And that's why we have a whole 10-day ceremony for these women that are going through this. That's why they need 10 days to imbue this power and learn how to use it. So I just want to leave you with that, because that ties the people to the land and the spirit of the earth, but it also ties all of us because of that. And so when we do those ceremonies, and when we sing, and we celebrate those things, we recognize those things. And I'll just end it there. Haya Hohwan.
0: That's it for Sprouts. 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I'm Joseph Orozco for KIDE Hoopa, California. 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

0: Hello and welcome to the Hudson Mohawk Magazine, broadcasting from the Sanctuary for Independent Media in Troy, New York, on the unceded homelands of the Mohican people in Troy. I'm Sina Bazila-Hickey.
1: And I'm Sean Burnick. Today on the Hudson Mohawk Magazine, first, Mark Dunley talks with Chief City Auditor Sam Fine about a new proposal involving inner-city buses being moved to an underground deck. Then we hear about Revolutionary New York, the upcoming exhibition at the New York State Museum about ongoing revolutionary movements. Later on, we are joined again by retired National Weather Service meteorologist Hugh Johnson to give us our weekly weather update. After that, we have Everybody Moves, our weekly series that profiles the immigration stories of members of our community. Finally, Andrea Cunliffe has a story on rehabilitation through the arts. But first, here are the headlines. A federal lawsuit by some property owners in Delaware County is seeking to overturn New York's ban on the extraction of natural gas through fracking. The plaintiffs argue that since the law prohibits them from extracting gas underneath their land, it violates the Fifth Amendment prohibition against the taking of property without compensation.
0: A state Supreme Court judge recently ruled that a transgender sprinter's lawsuit against Rensselaer Polytechnic Institute, which claims the school discriminated against her and violated New York state law by refusing to let her compete at an April 2025 meet, can move forward in a narrowed capacity. RPI is seeking to defend its actions by citing President Trump's executive order threatening funding for schools that allow transgender individuals to participate in women's athletics events.
1: Hundreds of thousands of New Yorkers will lose their health insurance coverage this week after cuts set in motion by Trump's so-called Big Beautiful Bill last year. Those losing benefits include tens of thousands of immigrants. The United States is the only one of the 48 nations competing in the
0: Those losing benefits includes tens of thousands
1: of immigrants.
0: Then the United States is the only one of the 48 nations competing in the 2026 FIFA World Cup that does not guarantee universal health care for its citizens.
1: Officials in North Greenbush may have town residents vote a second time whether to extend the term limits of town supervisor, highway superintendent, and clerk from 2 to 4 years. While voters rejected the extension in a vote last November, officials contend that there wasn't sufficient education about the measure.
0: New York State's new law restricting mask use by U.S. Immigration and Customs Enforcement agents went into effect Friday. The Trump administration has gone to court trying to stop it, along with the ban on counties entering into the 287G agreement with ICE.
1: In a 5-4 decision, the U.S. Supreme Court rejected the effort by President Trump to prohibit states from counting ballots mailed before but received after Election Day. The court did not address Trump's recent order to have the Postal Service refuse to deliver mail ballots in states that do not comply with his apparently illegal effort to have states provide him with a list of voters.
0: Politico is reporting that Governor Hochul may issue an executive order for a 6-month moratorium on data centers. She would then wait until after the election, as expected, to make a decision on the 1-year moratorium that the legislature has passed. On major issues, Hochul often proposes chapter amendments, telling lawmakers she will only sign a bill if they agree to changes she wants.
1: That's it for the headlines. For those of you just tuning in, you're listening to the Hudson Mohawk Magazine, listener-supported radio that builds community in Troy and the surrounding capital region through broad grassroots participation.
0: Our content is produced by volunteers. To learn how you can contribute, go to mediasanctuary.org, email us at hmm@mediasanctuary.org, or call 518-272-2390.
1: Chief City Auditor Sam Fine and Joe Bonilla of the PR firm Relentless Awareness have launched a website proposing that intercity buses be moved to an underground deck at the Empire State Plaza Concourse. Fine discusses the proposal with Mark Dunley for Hudson Mohawk Magazine.
2: We're talking with Sam Fine, who is the city auditor for the city of Albany. And Mr. Fine, along with Joe Bonilla, who's with Relentless Awareness, a PR firm, put out a proposal recently with respect to putting bus depot in the Empire State Plaza. This was after a proposal being advanced by county officials to put this at the corner of Madison and Pearl Street, with the old McDonald's South End Grocery had been withdrawn. So Sam, why don't you walk us through, you know, what is this proposal that you are making?
3: So the proposal is to put the intercity bus terminal in the Empire State Plaza in the concourse. So people are familiar with

Hi, I'm Samus. I'm a producer and rapper and doctor in the field of science and technology studies. 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

0: We'd like to briefly introduce you to the fellas in the band. We have Woody Shaw on trumpet, Joe Henderson on tenor, Teddy Smith on bass, and Roger Humphreys on drums. How about a nice hand for the fellas? Thank you very kindly.
1: 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Abrazos.